0: Welcome to this Thursday, August 20th edition of Washington Watch. I'm your host, Jody Heiss, filling in for Tony Perkins. Thanks for joining us this next hour. Coming up on today's program, President Trump has announced economic warfare on Iran. So what will this escalation mean for the conflict in the Middle East? Congressman Keith Self, a member of the House Foreign Affairs Committee, will join me in just a few moments to discuss the latest news coming from the Middle East. Then, the national debt. It has now surpassed the $40 trillion threshold. Economist Steve Cortez, president of the League of American Workers, will be joining us to discuss the implications this could have for Americans and the overall state of the economy. Plus, Moshe Spern, president of United Jewish Teachers, will be joining us a little bit later in the program today to discuss a new report that found a persistent pattern of hostility toward Jewish people in New York City's public schools. So what's driving this anti-Semitism? Well, we'll find out. All that and more is coming your way on today's edition of Washington Watch. Well, let's begin with the conflict in the Middle East. President Trump has announced an economic D-Day against Iran. Joining us now to discuss this is Washington Watch reporter Mary Stackhouse. Mary, what is this all about?
1: Jody, President Trump vowed in a post on Truth Social the most crushing economic operation ever taken against any country on Iran. He said that the economic warfare and isolation will be on a scale that's unprecedented. He went on to say that any country who provides any type of lifeline to Iran will face tremendous economic consequences. President Trump also urged allies to stand with the U.S. and to isolate and defeat the Iran threat. Meanwhile, in the Strait of Hormuz, the military has quietly established a shipping corridor to ensure the daily passage of millions of barrels of oil. The operation has reportedly been going on for a few weeks. It has seen around 15 to 20 tankers traveling at night through the southern route of the sea passage along the coast of Oman. Some experts have seen total exports from the Gulf reach around 15 to 20 million barrels. Jody?
0: Let's turn now to some international news. The U.S. State Department says there's an American citizen being wrongfully detained in China. Who is this individual being held by Chinese authorities and why?
1: The U.S. says American citizen and Myanmar scholar Min Zen is being wrongfully detained in China. He was arrested by Chinese authorities in June. The Trump administration has said securing his release is a top priority. Min Zen is accused of endangering Chinese national security. Now, rights advocates have argued that China has long conducted what they call hostage diplomacy, detaining foreigners, including Americans, to gain leverage in bilateral relations. Rights groups have urged the U.S. to press China for the release of Min Zen ahead of President Xi Jinping's visit to the U.S. next month. Now, there's also a campaign to release imprisoned pastors who are being held in China. China is, of course, known for oppression of religious freedom and targeting churches. Pastor Ezra Jin was released last month after being held for close to 9 months by Chinese authorities. Many are hopeful that after President Xi's meeting with President Trump next month, Pastor John Zhao will also be released. He's currently battling stage 4 cancer. Jody?
0: Yes, we did a segment on Pastor John Zhao yesterday, and it's a very serious situation with his health. Quickly, Mary, let's look at some domestic news. Devastating report reality. The U.S. debt hit $40 trillion. Walk us through this news.
1: Now, this is huge news. For the first time in U.S. history, the national debt has reached $40 trillion, as you said. The debt has more than doubled in less than a decade, from close to $20 trillion when President Trump was first sworn in January 2017. Now, roughly one-third of that increase occurred during 2 years of government borrowing to fund the COVID-19 pandemic responses. That was both under the Trump and Biden administrations. Michael Peterson, he's the chairman and CEO of the Peter G. Peterson Foundation. He spoke to the burden that this debt will have on future generations.
2: Interest is our fastest growing government program. So we spend more than, you know, $3 billion a day on interest costs. We spend more on interest than we do on national defense. We'll spend $16 trillion on interest over the next 10 years. So we've gotten to the point at which the debt and the interest costs represent a huge burden, not only just on our future kids and grandkids, but on our citizens today. So $40 trillion should be a huge wake-up call to Washington to get our fiscal house in order.
1: Peterson said that heavy government borrowing has contributed to higher mortgage, car loan, and credit card rates. Jody.
0: Amazing. We look back at the $20 trillion mark as the good old days, and amazing where this is going. Mary, as always, thank you for getting us kicked off. I want to go back now to the situation with Iran and President Trump's economic D-Day declaration. And joining us now to discuss this and more is Congressman Keith Self. He's a member of the House Foreign Affairs Committee. He represents the 3rd Congressional District of Texas. He also served our country so faithfully for some 25 years in the U.S. Army before retiring with the rank of Lieutenant Colonel. Congressman Self, thanks for joining me. Welcome back to Washington Watch.
3: Always good to see you, Jody. Thank you.
0: Well, likewise. All right. No doubt, the U.S. has already done enormous damage to the Iranian military. So what do you make now of this economic move where President Trump is stating this is going to be the most crushing economic operation ever against any country?
3: Well, if you notice, he included all of the other countries. In fact, a lot of that was asking them to come along. So I'll mention two countries, China and Russia. They don't care. They will help Iran. They are helping Iran. China is being hurt by all of this because of the oil imports that they have. But they will continue to help Iran. And frankly, the rest of the world is not all on board with us. They are trying to keep their own economies going. They need oil. They need to keep going. So his plea, you know, a lot of his plea was to other countries. We have to wait and see who will support President Trump in this effort.
0: Yeah, I think that's an excellent point. I mean, China obviously is the biggest buyer of Iranian oil, and we have United Arab Emirates. They historically have been a major part of their economic lifeline. So you talk about these other countries who have significant ties to Iran. How big of a challenge do you think this is going to be to get other countries on board?
3: I think it's huge. UAE just said that they had severed all ties with Iran. That's huge. That will hurt because they, as you say, were the largest trading partner. But the world as a whole is not on board with us. So this will be a diplomatic challenge for the State Department to get as many people helping us on this as possible, because we're going to see just how integrated the world is. And it is a very integrated world today. So when you target one country, you've got to have allies go with you in that effort.
0: Yeah, I agree. This is going to divide sheep from the goats in a lot of ways. I mean, we're going to see who's who around the world and where they all stand. You know, there's been a lot of mixed messages on whether the Trump administration is still negotiating with Iran. And if they are, how active is that? But one thing that I think is clear is that the administration is certainly not rushing to make a deal at this point. In fact, Jared Kushner said that it has to be the right kind of deal if there's going to be any deal. On the other hand, you have some who think President Trump might take any kind of deal, especially right here before the midterms. But, you know, I think, and I'd like to get your thoughts on this. Don't you think that President Trump really knows just how critical the right deal is, not just any deal?
3: Absolutely, he does. And I don't think he will take any deal. We do need to get Iran calmed down. But I will tell you, Jody, what I have checked with the intel community, and I am concerned about an October surprise from Iran, because they understand how important this Iran conflict is to the midterms. So I would encourage our intelligence services and everyone to be aware that an Iran October surprise may be in the offing. I think we ought to be real careful.
0: Yes, I agree with you on that. In fact, the Wall Street Journal reported something along those lines on Sunday. They said that Iran has spent the last couple of months since the signing of the memorandum they've been preparing for a wider conflict. So do you think, from what you understand, is that actually what they've been doing? And if so, that probably could contribute significantly to the October surprise you mentioned.
3: Well, all I can say is that Iran wants to draw this out because they are surviving, the regime is surviving, and they still have their 60% enriched uranium. So those two things, they consider success. They draw this out as long as they can, rebuild as fast as they can, survive, keep their nuclear material, they're happy. So throw in an October surprise to try to hurt President Trump in the midterms, I think you've got the concoction.
0: Yep, it's a storm rising. We'll see just how it unfolds. While I have you, you're a founding member of the Sharia Free America Caucus. And from your own home state, Texas Republican State Representative Brian Harrison is calling for Texas to enter a special session, the legislature there, to address the whole threat of Sharia law. He says he believes that the threat is certainly growing. What do you think about that?
3: Absolutely, it's growing. I mean, across the nation, it's growing. This is moving so fast. I just put out a piece that said we are losing Texas because we're ground zero. It's exploding across Texas. Brian Harrison is exactly right. Brent Money, another state rep, started the Sharia-Free Texas caucus. We have a Sharia-Free Wisconsin caucus now up in Wisconsin. People are starting to be aware of the danger of having an alternative legal system of governance, political Islam. But Texas is ground zero. Harrison is exactly right. The state has got to get engaged.
0: And I don't know if you saw this, but last month the Pew Research Center put out a survey and found that 44% of Muslim Americans support Hamas. 44%. I think that in itself says something, doesn't it?
3: Absolutely. There's another survey that, depending on who you're talking to, 33% or more of American Muslims prefer Sharia law in America. So it's not just support for Hamas. A significant percentage of our American Muslims wants Sharia law here in America. This is a real problem, Jody.
0: It's a serious problem. And, you know, it just seems like we're living at a time where we have so many issues, so many plates spinning, that this is a time for focus. And I know when Congress comes back into session, you're going to have your hands full with a bunch of major decisions. So Congressman Keith Self, always a pleasure to have you on the program with us. Thank you for your steadfast leadership. We appreciate it.
3: Thank you, Jody. Great to see you.
0: All right. Coming up next, the national debt has topped $40 trillion for the very first time. So what does all this mean for our country? What does it mean for each of us? Well, we'll discuss it next. Stay with us.
4: America. What formed the fabric of our freedom? What stitched together the hearts of those that fastened the stars and stripes? 250 years ago, our founding fathers penned the invisible words woven within every heart, that all men are created equal, that they are endowed by their Creator with certain unalienable rights, that among these are life, liberty, and the pursuit of happiness. Unite with others who will pledge to defend these eternal truths today at Family Research Council's Pray Vote Stand Summit, September 24th to the 26th at Cornerstone Chapel outside Washington, D.C. In 1776, our country declared independence in reliance upon divine providence. In 2026, in the same spirit, we'll declare dependence upon God by gathering for a time of prayer, inspiration, and action. 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
6: As president of the College of New Jersey, now known as Princeton University, John Witherspoon taught 10 cabinet members, 60 members of Congress, 13 governors, 3 Supreme Court justices, Vice President Aaron Burr, and President James Madison. As a Presbyterian minister, Witherspoon was the only active clergyman to sign the Declaration of Independence. He was a gifted preacher and writer who let his faith direct his political activism, often voicing the link between earthly liberty and spiritual liberty. Witherspoon argued there is not a single instance in history in which civil liberty was lost and religious liberty preserved entire. President John Adams said of Witherspoon, he was a true son of liberty, but first he was a son of the cross. Witherspoon's views on man's sinfulness from birth influenced his belief that self-government was only possible with checks and balances, a belief he passed on to his student, James Madison, father of the Constitution. Witherspoon helped form the vision many of our founding fathers held to. No republic without liberty, no liberty without virtue, and no virtue without religion. And with that, Witherspoon became a cornerstone in America's foundation of faith.
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0: Welcome back to Washington Watch. I'm Jody Heiss filling in today for Tony. So glad to have you joining us. Just a quick reminder, our Pray Vote Stand Summit is coming up next month starting on September 24th. It'll be taking place at the Cornerstone Chapel in Leesburg right outside of D.C. So get more details. Better yet, go ahead and register. Text the word SUMMIT to 67742. All right, we mentioned this yesterday on the program. But now the total national debt has topped $40 trillion for the first time in our 250-year history. And about half of that has all happened in the last decade. So what does all of this mean? What does it mean for every one of us? Joining me now to discuss this and more is Steve Cortez. He's the founder and president of the League of American Workers. Prior to entering media and politics full-time, he had a 25-year career on Wall Street as a bond trader. Steve, welcome to Washington Watch. Glad to have you. And let me just kick it off with this. What is driving this national debt?
8: Well, absolute profligate levels of borrowing and spending. I mean, that's the simple answer, but the more sort of complex answer and deeper answer is an inability of really anyone of consequence in Washington to deal with this building crisis. This is a bipartisan failure. And look, I'm a right winger. I'm a Republican. I worked for President Trump, for Vice President Vance. I hope to work for only Republicans into the future. But I think we have to admit that we are also, as a party and as a movement, complicit in this inattention, in this irresponsibility that has led to this level of debt that is totally unsustainable. And here's the consequence. It's not just like, oh, a number on a board that we don't like that's unpleasant for us. The tangible kitchen table consequence is a loss of the standard of living for far too many Americans. So Americans have dealt with an untenable level of inflation since the COVID panic. The last 5 years, while inflation is obviously better under President Trump, it's still too high in a cumulative way. That panic and the ensuing rush of borrowing and spending that we still have not abated, unfortunately, that directly led to this explosion in inflation. And what does that really mean? It just means your standard of living is going down. You're working harder and harder for less. It's one of the reasons why in all of the polling right now, unfortunately, the American people have an incredibly dour view of the economy. Consumer sentiment has tanked, and far too many Americans believe now that they will not live a better, more prosperous life than their parents and their grandparents did. So these are the consequences of this level of just absolutely mammoth, onerous debt.
0: Yeah, and I hear that all the time. I had a conversation with three different individuals just today alone about this debt and Congress and not dealing with it. But I know from my time in Congress, this is a very difficult situation. We've got this enormous budget, but I forget the exact numbers, 65 or whatever percent of it is mandatory spending. Medicare and Social Security, that type of thing. And only the remainder of it, 35%, whatever it is discretionary. But in that's our military. Well, obviously, right. We have to fund our military. So you've got this big, big budget, but only a small portion to work with for the purpose of eradicating what's now $40 trillion. This is a difficult web that has been created.
8: Sure. No, and listen, and I understand that the politics there and how difficult it is. And you're right. And on the entitlement side, if we're unwilling to attack entitlements, and I think we should, but regardless, I realize right now that seems to be a political impossibility. And we have to spend significantly on our defense. You're only talking about roughly 10% of the budget then, you know, that is left, that is essentially in play. But also, I would warn you about this in terms of funding our defense. We now spend more on interest on the debt. We are now above $1 trillion annually in interest on the debt. We're spending more on that. In other words, we're spending more to the bank, essentially, than we're spending on arms in the United States for the first time in American history. And this is we're about to close fiscal year. This is the second year in a row we're above $1 trillion in interest payments. And here's where it gets really dangerous. It's already a bad situation. Here's where it gets really dangerous, Jody, is, and again, I'm a former bond trader for a long time. If interest rates continue to rise because of the inflation, we can get into this vicious cycle where the more money we print, the higher interest rates rise, the higher that interest payment goes on the debt. And eventually we get to a situation where the only way we can possibly get out of it is to either inflate things to the point where we don't have a standard of living at all anymore, or we have to default on the debt. We don't want to get there. All right. So, but let me tell you one solution that I think is workable, that is politically feasible to get there. One of the reasons that entitlements have grown so out of control is, and this will shock a lot of Americans, but it's because a lot of immigrants are getting these entitlement payments. They are getting very generous, lavish benefits from the U.S. government, both legal and illegal immigrants. So the more we accelerate deportations, thank goodness President Trump has closed the border, but the more we accelerate internal enforcement, that is going to help our budget tremendously. I would advocate, even in addition to that, that legal immigration should be at least restricted, if not put on hold temporarily. So that is one, I believe, politically workable solution that would start to get that 70% or so of the budget, which we can't really touch, but would start to get those net payments down on the entitlement side. The other issue, and look, let me get the positive side, okay? Because I've been all negative so far, but let me get the positive side, Jody. And this is possible, okay? What's going on in automation and AI, it is possible that we get such a ramp in productivity that we can produce so much that we actually can grow our way out of this debt. Now, I think it's irresponsible of our country to rely on that. It's sort of like a football team saying, hey, don't worry, we can throw an 80-yard bomb for a touchdown anytime we want. Well, maybe you can, okay, and it's wonderful if you do it, but it's not a good coaching strategy. A good coaching strategy says, hey, how do we get 7 yards at a clip? Let's not rely on the touchdown bomb. But I am telling you, I'm just giving you the positive vision, and that is what I hear some people who aren't as concerned about the debt, what they tell me is we're at the cusp of a productivity revolution, much like we saw at the beginning of the internet, now an even bigger one with AI. If that is the case, then it's possible that this mammoth debt becomes manageable. But I'll tell you right now, it is not manageable, and this isn't just Washington's problem. You know, if you're horrified going to the grocery store, a big reason is this $40 trillion in debt. So this has real world ramifications for every single family in America.
0: Yeah, absolutely. And you look at other seemingly positive news, encouraging, it's given to us, unemployment claims down a little bit. But that's all temporary. I mean, that suggests things are right now, today, stable, but it's not long term at all. We've only got about 30 seconds. But is that correct?
8: It is correct. Let me give you, though, and from your home state of Georgia, some good news that is longer term. Hyundai just announced that it's massively increasing its auto plant in the state of Georgia, investing $26 billion in the United States. That's because of America First trade policies, because of smart tariffs from President Trump. That's lasting news. That's not going to be just a quarter or two. That's years and decades. That can help the situation, too, onshoring back to this country.
0: Good point. Thank you so much for joining us, Steve Cortez, founder and president of the League of American Workers. We appreciate it. All right, coming up next, we'll discuss a new report highlighting the serious and ongoing problem of anti-Semitism in America's largest school system. Stay with us.
9: When in the course of human events, it becomes necessary for one people
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0: Tune in to Washington Watch. Thank you so much for joining me. I'm Jody Heiss, filling in today for Tony. An organization that advocates for Jewish educators and staff in New York City public schools has released a report, a comprehensive one, I might add, on anti-Semitism in the nation's largest school system. And according to the data compiled, anti-Semitism remains a serious and ongoing problem in the New York City public schools, with direct acts of hostility constituting the clear majority of documented anti-Semitic and anti-Israel incidents. So, what is fueling all of this, and what can be done about it? Well, joining us now to discuss this is Moshe Spern. He's the president of United Jewish Teachers, which released this report. Moshe, we're glad to have you. Welcome to Washington Watch. And let me start with this question. Just simply tell us the highlights. What's in the report? What did you find?
31: The biggest problem we're seeing is that, you know, since October 7th, students, teachers, it's been open season on them when it comes to hate against Jewish people. And we actually saw an uptick since Oran Mamdani became mayor of New York City, which is quite interesting. So these 250 incidents we're talking about, they range from something like a 12th grader celebrating their acceptance of going to the IDF post high school in May, when students announce where they're going on acceptance day, and a student is then bullied for such a thing. You know, we saw a Holocaust survivor denied to speak in a New York City middle school because of his views on Israel, which there were none. It was fabricated. But this was a view of a principal who didn't want to have a Holocaust survivor in her school. So these are just, you know, there are countless incidents of a Palestinian flag being raised in the hallway of a school. So when we're talking about students bringing Palestinian flags to graduation ceremonies, despite the fact there are actual rules in place not to have these things. So when we compiled these lists of 250 incidents, we saw there was a clear pattern that administrators, whether they be superintendents or principals, failed to act appropriately. When swastikas are drawn in schools, they fail to call the New York City, the New York Department of Police, the NYPD. They fail to call the NYPD in to actually investigate and track these hate crimes. To investigate these hate crimes, oftentimes they erase, they cover, and they ignore swastikas and other forms of hate. So right. What we suggested that the Department of Education do is reinstitute, or actually start having, a definition of anti-Semitism, which is the IHRA, definition, the IHRA definition, International Holocaust Remembrance Association, that definition, which is the best definition of how to define anti-Semitism, because Mayor Zoran Mamdani on January 1st revoked an executive order made by Eric Adams, the previous mayor. And so the Department of Education has not had a working definition. There would have been one had that executive order stayed in place. So we recommended they do that. We recommended NYPD investigate. We recommended, you know, education. We have to educate school leaders of how to identify and how to act. And most importantly, students need to be held accountable. Teachers need to be held accountable. You can't just allow Jews to be isolated and targeted.

0: which is not true at all. If you actually talk to people who are experts in this area, they'll tell you these people who have died, unfortunate, all war is terrible. Nobody likes war. 73,000 people dead. It's the result of it being a casualty of a war that Hamas started on October 7th. There was peace on October 6th. They changed that. So Zohra Mamdani does a commercial, I shouldn't say a commercial, does like an infomercial and on social media, seen by 100 million people, libeling, calling Netanyahu a war criminal. We see that he calls supporters of AIPAC, American citizens who donate money to politicians they support on both sides of the aisle, bipartisan group, AIPAC. They support Republicans, they support Democrats, they support independents. He called them monsters. Jewish Americans, supporters of Israel, who are not Jewish, monsters. So, I mean, when this is the mayor of New York City, he is consistently bringing up Israel. Never condemns Hamas, only condemns Israel. And the Jewish people are seeing the biggest impact from that. And the borough of Brooklyn, by the way, one of the five boroughs, saw the highest amount of attacks on Jewish teachers and students, and that has the largest amount of Jews living there, especially Orthodox Jews like myself.
1: Yeah, and like you said, I mean, there's no doubt when you throw into the mix the anti-Israel rhetoric coming from New York politicians, that certainly throws fuel to the fire. There's so much I wish we could talk about. This is an issue, however, and unfortunately our time has run out. We're going to have to wind it down. But this is an issue that I want to, first of all, thank you for coming on and bringing it to our attention and for the report that you put together. But I want to call on our viewers and listeners to pray for this situation. This is an extremely volatile situation and something that definitely needs the hand of God to help us through all of this. Thank you so much, Moshe Spern, President of United Jewish Teachers. We deeply appreciate your work, and thank you for joining us today on Washington Watch. All right, coming up next, we're going to transition to some international developments, starting with Nigeria, and then we'll go to Syria. So we'll be covering a lot of ground. Stay with us.
2: The Center for Biblical Worldview's all-day workshops delves into the formation of a worldview, what it is, how it's formed, when it's formed, what that means to them personally and their churches and communities.
3: My hope for people when they come to these worldview workshops is that they will come away better equipped to engage the people and the ideas that they're living with and around. And our goal is to give people more confidence in the gospel, in the fact that what God said to us actually is true, actually is the path to happiness and human flourishing for all of us, but also more confidence in their ability to have these conversations and help lead other people to the truth.
4: For Bible-believing Christians to know what God's Word says on these issues and to learn how they can apply it to their lives. And we believe that the more Christians that we equip, that's how we'll change the nation.
5: Hey fam, listen, Pastor Sammy here at Lighthouse Church, and I cannot tell you how equipping, how empowering, how incredibly educating this conference has been. 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Stand behind it myself. I can't commend it enough. We're going to be talking about this for some time to come.
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1: Good afternoon. Welcome back to Washington Watch. I'm your host for today, Jody Heiss, filling in for Tony. So glad to have you with us. Each week, we are so pleased to share how our Pray, Vote, Stand chapter initiative is growing, and we love to recognize new chapters that have joined. And this week, we want to welcome our newest chapter in Misaukee County, Michigan. We're so thrilled to have them join this growing initiative of gatherings that they're just rooted in local churches. They're committed to prayer. They're committed to biblical engagement and to cultural impact. And we would encourage you to find out more about it, to get more information on these chapters and how you can start one or join one. 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And speaking of Pray, Vote, Stand, I've already mentioned it briefly, but we strongly encourage you to make plans to join us for this upcoming powerful summit, September 24th through the 26th. It'll take place in Leesburg, Virginia, at the Cornerstone Chapel just outside of Washington, D.C. And again, for details and to register, text the word SUMMIT to 67742. Last week, Muslim and Christian leaders in Nigeria gathered in the country's capital of Abuja for a high-level roundtable meeting on religion and building social harmony. Now, that meeting resulted in the signing of an initial package of agreements, probably most notably a memorandum of understanding, but all of it to promote community peace in Nigeria. Of course, all of this comes as Islamic insurgents continue to absolutely wreak havoc in that country, including targeted killing of Christians, which some have actually described as genocide. So could this interfaith peace accord, we'll call it, could it be a potential turning point as some Christian and Muslim leaders have come together and some are describing it as a turning point? Well, joining us now to discuss this is Brad Brandon. He's founder and CEO of Across Nigeria, who actively serves in foreign mission fields, including very high-risk areas and persecuted areas like that in northern Nigeria. Brad, we're so glad to have you. Welcome back to Washington Watch. And let me begin just by this agreement between Christian and Muslim leaders. What can you tell us about it?
2: Well, I always approach these things with a high level of skepticism. I've worked in Nigeria long enough to be skeptical of these things. Let's not forget that the Nigerian government, it's been proven that they've been paying Nigerian pastors to deny that there's targeted violence against Christians going on at all, that this genocide is happening at all. Let's also not forget that last December, we uncovered that there was a $9 million contract with a lobby firm in Washington, D.C., that the Nigerian government wanted to clean up their global image. So they sent the lobby firm to lobby members of the United States Congress and members of the White House. So they're trying to clean up their global image because in 2024, they lost $540 million in foreign investors because of the instability. So I look at this and I say, this is great if it's real, but the chances that this is actually real are very slim. And there's one way to prove whether this is real or not, whether it's optics or action. And that is by not measuring the words that are spoken, which we learn in Nigeria not to do, but measure the actions that are taken. So the proof will be in the pudding in the future as to what actions are actually taken, and will there be a reduction in the violence against Christians throughout northern Nigeria that's even spreading now to southern Nigeria?
1: Yeah, good point. I think caution has to be the way forward in this. And yet it appears, and I'll underscore appears, that efforts in Nigeria are reportedly at least not only addressing violence, but also the rhetoric that can deepen some of the religious divisions. Is there anything about that that you can tell us?
2: Yeah, we have not seen a reduction in the violence, I can tell you that. Just a week and a half ago, we had one of our widow communities was attacked, and 30 people in that community were killed. I showed up to one of our widow communities shortly after a massacre happened and found 14 people killed. Went to the next village, and there were 10 people, Christians, massacred there. An hour after we left, the attackers came back, and five were massacred. The massacres were going on about a daily basis while I was there. I just returned about 6 weeks ago to the U.S. So that's why I emphasize the proof will be in the action, what actually takes place. Because right now, I've been working there for 12 years, and it's the worst that I've ever seen it. And these attacks are specifically targeted against Christian communities.
1: So President Trump, I think, I'll put it out to you with that, I think he put a spotlight on the situation in Nigeria when he started speaking out strongly several months ago. Has that made any impact, you think, on the government and various groups in Nigeria?
2: I think there's a lot of things that the United States government is doing, including Congress and the White House, that are leveraging the Nigerian government to take action. So by President Trump tweeting what he tweeted last year, there were multiple, I guess, X's you call them now, that he put out condemning the violence against Christians. That really brought this whole issue to the forefront after it had been ignored for 15 years. He's the only president who's done that. He put Nigeria back on the country of particular concern list, which leverages them economically to take action. And also, let's not forget, Congress is working on pieces of legislation. Ted Cruz's office has written the Nigerian Accountability Act that right now is in the Foreign Relations Committee. These are all things that are being used to leverage the Nigerian government to take action to stop this violence that is targeted against Christians. There, you know, the article states that there is Muslim on Muslim violence, and that's true. I'm not going to deny that, but that's radical Muslims who are targeting Muslims who don't hold their radical beliefs. Boko Haram is still running parts, big regions of northern Nigeria. ISWA, the Islamic State of West Africa, is doing the same thing. The Nigerian government has done very little to go in and protect those Christian communities that are being targeted now on a daily, almost a daily basis.
1: So real quickly, how would you encourage our viewers and listeners to pray?
2: I think number one, pray that the Nigerian government, the president particularly, and the power brokers in Nigeria have a change of heart, that they actually do take actionable steps to end the violence against Christians. Number one thing that I always encourage people to pray is pray that God would open the hearts of Muslims throughout northern Nigeria and all of Nigeria, even Muslims in the Nigerian government right now, that God would open their hearts to the gospel of Jesus Christ. We've seen over 7,000 Muslims, their lives have been transformed by the gospel. And as an organization across Nigeria, we believe that the gospel is the solution to this problem. Governments can help, absolutely, institutions can help, but ultimately it's the gospel that's the solution to this problem. So we ask our followers that pray that God would open the hearts of the Muslims who are behind this.
1: Thank you so much for joining us, Brad Brandon, founder and CEO of Across Nigeria. All right, I want to turn now to another international development, and that's the deployment, at least a reported deployment or potential presence of Turkish forces in Syria, which prompted Israel to carry out overnight strikes Tuesday on a military airfield in northwestern Syria. And joining us now to discuss this is Nadine Mayenza. She's co-chair of the International Religious Freedom Roundtable and chair of the Institute for Global Engagement. She's a former chair of the U.S. Commission on International Religious Freedom. Nadine, welcome back to Washington Watch. What do we know about what triggered Israel's airstrikes?
3: Well, Israel last year struck Syria twice for the same reason. So, you know, President Netanyahu has made it very clear. He has said he will, quote, not tolerate a Turkish military establishment in Syria that threatens Israel. He said, we've made it clear to Turkey, don't. Apparently, they didn't hear the message, so we made sure they understood it better. So that's exactly what happened on Tuesday. Israel conducted airstrikes on an airbase outside of Aleppo, and I was just nearby just a few weeks ago, just hours after a Turkish delegation had visited the airfield. And according to the Syrian officials, they struck and damaged the runways, I think, at least eight different strikes, and there were no casualties. So it was done very carefully and targeted to make it so that they could not use this space without actually harming any individuals at all.
1: So Israel and Syria had agreed to a status quo in terms of security matters. So why in the world would Syria consider a move that would breach that?
3: It's, you know, there have been a lot of talk about that. And what happens is they do it undercover so carefully that by the time a presence shows up, then it's really difficult to get rid of. And Syria's made it very clear they won't do this. I mean, sorry, Israel's made it very clear they're not going to allow that. And Syria's in this position where they're trying to keep the U.S. happy, but Turkey has a huge influence. And that's why it's so important that the U.S. stands up against these kind of actions from Turkey, rather than having Syria be the one to have to stand up all the time. And unfortunately, the ambassador, the U.S. ambassador to Turkey and also the special envoy for Syria, immediately condemned the strike, saying what Israel did was unnecessary escalation. It does not advance regional stability. So really, I'm hoping that privately, at least, the U.S. is urging Turkey to not continue to try to move into Syria and set up a base there that Israel would see as a threat to themselves. And of course, we know that Turkey has, we have all sorts of comments coming from Erdogan and people part of his ministries that are very threatening to Israel. So there's definitely a good reason that Israel is worried about Turkey.
1: So take us a little bit further into that relationship between Turkey and Syria. Explain that a little bit for our viewers and listeners. What are Turkey's intentions?
3: Well, it's hard to know because Turkey says a lot of different things that don't add up. So to one audience, they'll be very threatening to Israel, and to another audience, they'll make it clear that they're not a threat. You know, Netanyahu said at a cabinet session June 28th, quote, hardly a day goes by without Erdogan calling for the destruction of the state of Israel. We take those words very seriously, because if there's one thing we've learned from history of our people, it is when someone says they intend to destroy you, you should take them seriously. So they have a long history of Erdogan threatening different ministers. Several of his ministers have said threatening things about Jerusalem, taking Jerusalem. So there's good reason that Israel should be worried and take Erdogan at his word.
1: So it's been nearly a year since the brutal Assad regime was overthrown in Syria. What can you tell us about the new government? How has that been shaping up?
3: Well, this new government, as most people are aware, come from a former terrorist organization. And President al-Shara has said he's put that behind him, is promised to build an inclusive government, has not done that. We've seen the Syrian security forces commit atrocities against religious minorities. You know, they, in March 2025, targeted the Alawite community with over 1,500 killed and a lot of videotapes implicating the Syrian security forces. We saw something very similar against the Druze and Suweda. The Christians have not been targeted the same way, although they have had several bombing attempts, including Mar Elias Church that killed over 25 people. And that was, they said ISIS, although that hasn't been actually confirmed. But I think Christians feel this in all the religious and ethnic minorities in Syria, like second-class citizens. You know, Christians are trying to see if they can see a future for themselves in Syria. They don't want to be marginalized, because being marginalized continues the cycle of violence that we're seeing in Syria. They really want equal citizenship. And what the U.S. and the international community needs to do is be pushing al-Shara, this president who everyone says is a pragmatist. And if he is a pragmatist, then he needs pressure to be able to move towards policies that would allow one of the oldest continuous Christian communities in the world to be able to stay.
1: So there's a lot of moving parts there as you explain all of this to us. Where, in your opinion, where is this headed?
3: Well, they really are at a crossroads. And when I say that is it can go so many different ways. Right now in the Northeast, for instance, you know, we saw a military attack against the Kurdish region in January. President Trump had it stopped. They're integrating in now. They're actually the only part of Syria where you're going to see Kurds, Christians, other minorities as a part of government, women as a part of government. We're not seeing that anywhere else in Syria. So there is a possibility of this model working in the Northeast where local communities are part of their own security, they're part of their own governance. Christians feel more secure in the Northeast. You know why? Because Christians are actually providing security for Christian neighborhoods. We're not seeing that in other parts of Syria. The people that are providing security for Christian communities in the rest of Syria are normally HGS from Idlib that were part of the organization with al-Shara. So there isn't a lot of trust in the government protecting them, but in the Northeast there is. So there is a possibility of that kind of model working for Syria, but it will only do so if there's a lot of pressure from the U.S. government and the international community on al-Shara to do that. And unfortunately, that's not what we're seeing. What we're seeing is people saying, oh, he's sovereign, they can do whatever they want. And really, they're not providing the pressure to counter the Islamist base that exists in Syria. So many of al-Shara's folks came and really joined for an Islamic State. And so they're actually angry at him because they haven't seen him give that Islamic State. So the U.S. needs to pressure this government to make up for the pressure that he's already receiving.
1: Well, I want to say thank you, Nadine Mayenza, for joining us on Washington Watch and for breaking all this complicated stuff down for us. We appreciate it. Nadine is the former chair of the U.S. Commission on International Religious Liberties. Thank you so much. All right, friends, we have literally covered the world today on Washington Watch, and that is our purpose, to keep you informed as to what's happening here in our country and beyond, and to do so all from a biblical perspective. So thank you so much for joining us. Hope you have a wonderful rest of your evening, and be sure to join us again tomorrow right here on Washington Watch.
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4: Hi, I'm your co-host Todd Clayton, and welcome to Life Radio. Our guest today is Kirk Cameron, and he was our guest speaker recently at the Celebrate Life banquet here in Baton Rouge. And here's a little bit of what he had to say.
5: And so I went into the church. I met with her and her dad and mom, and we sat in the back row of this church, and I heard this great sermon from the preacher, who stood at a pulpit a lot like this and had a big Bible up there. And I didn't believe in the Bible. I thought the Bible was just this outdated, antiquated book full of rules designed to remove all the fun out of your life. I'd see it in the little side table at the hotel in the drawer, but I could never understand what it meant. And he was telling these stories about how God created the universe, and he's all-powerful, and he's holy, that God is light, and in him there is no darkness at all, no wickedness, no evil, and that he created the universe and filled it with all of the sun and the moon and the stars and the creatures and the fish of the sea and the birds of the air, and then created one that was unique and separate from the rest, who would bear the image of the Creator himself, and he would govern over God's creation under his authority as his image bearer. And this creature, it wasn't what I thought. It wasn't an evolved cockroach. It wasn't pond scum. It wasn't an overarching worm. This was a special creation of God that was designed for the task of governing and subduing the earth for the glory of God. And this was starting to sound like a great pilot for a television series or a great script for a movie. And he talked about how his creation was in fellowship with him in the garden, and then the great deceiver slithers in the form of a serpent who deceives Adam and Eve. And rather than protecting and guarding and cultivating the garden, Adam essentially allows his wife, the most precious thing in the garden, to be deceived, and he joins in with her, rebelling against God, sending the whole human race down the path of death and destruction. And God, in his justice, declares the death sentence upon the human race, but rather than fully executing on that justice, he employs a rescue mission that would involve a descendant of Adam and Eve, who would be known as the last Adam, who would live the life that Adam didn't live, and then willingly lay down his life in sacrificial service to reconcile his creation back to God, reverse the curse, and crush the head of the serpent, precisely what the first Adam should have done in the garden when he starts messing with his wife. And that he would die, and then he would rise from the grave. I mean, this story was getting better and better. Says this young atheist sitting in the back of the church. And he ascends into heaven, and he's ruling and reigning as the king of the universe, as the ruler of the kings of the earth. And that every person would have to stand before the God, the judge of the universe, on the day that they die, to give an account of their life. Desperately in need of his forgiveness and reconciliation and restoration, and that would come freely as a gift.
4: 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We'd like to thank Kirk Cameron for being our guest speaker at the 2022 Celebrate Life Banquet and Gala. It was really encouraging in what he had to say. 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
1: 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We'll see you there.

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1: 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Back in 2023, when the honor of becoming president was bestowed upon me, the Lord impressed on me two things: relocation and community involvement. Well, the time has come to move our studios to Walker, Louisiana. We have set a goal of $125,000 that is needed to make this move. 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

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Back in 2023, when the honor of becoming president was bestowed upon me, the Lord impressed on me two things: relocation and community involvement. 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

0: This is Max Lucado. No verse in the Bible promises the absence of struggle. Quite the contrary. Scripture is stained with tears, problems, injustices, immorality, and wars. Tough times come with life. But troubling times don't have to take the life out of your life. God gives us this invitation. Pray it through. It is what troubles you, fatigues you, shames you. It won't have the last word. God will. Prayer slaps handcuffs on the culprit. Prayer marches the problem into the presence of God, the one who can solve it. The prophet Elijah is remembered as an example of radical prayer. He is living proof that when a believing person prays, great things happen.
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2: Today shows a high of 97 degrees with a low of 76 degrees and a 50% chance of thunderstorms.
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3: Some of the wisest words ever written on the subject of temptation were penned by Mark Twain. He said, "It's easier to stay out than to get out." You and I know what he meant. 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And staying away from temptation's door is where the Bible helps us. The Apostle Paul wrote that God provides a way of escape for every temptation that is common to man, which means, of course, every temptation. 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
5: Hi, I'm Johnny Erson Tata. Often when we suffer some hardship or deep disappointment, we can get so self-focused. We shut down not only emotionally, but spiritually. Pain has a way of doing that. It makes us focus all our energies inward. But 2 Corinthians chapter 1 tells us to focus our energies outward, to comfort others in their afflictions. Just as Christ suffered in order to benefit others, we are to resemble Jesus in the same way and let our suffering become a platform for reaching out to others who are hurting. So, if Christian, you have found yourself shutting down because of some pain or disappointment, get up tomorrow morning, get dressed, open your front door, and find someone else in your community who's having a harder time with life than you are. It's a wonderful way of resembling Jesus, and it is the best way to move forward into life.
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8: Abraham had seasons of overwhelming, dark, and faithless times, but he emerged as a shining example of deep and living faith. Here's Dr. Michael Youssef.
9: If you study the life of Abraham, you will know and you will discover that there was a progress. There were other things that were happening in his life before he could come to the point and say, by faith, Abraham was ready to offer God his dearest and nearest. There was things that were happening in his life before he was called the friend of God, and we need to know them in order to be encouraged.
8: Welcome to Leading the Way with international Bible teacher and the author of more than 50 faith-inspiring books, Dr. Michael Youssef. Now, throughout the pages of the Bible, we read stories of people being used by God to accomplish great and mighty things. Some accounts highlight victories. Other accounts failures. Through both triumph and disappointment, God uses people, people just like us, to reveal and to fulfill God's plan for redemption. So up next on Leading the Way Audio, Dr. Youssef continues his faith-challenging teaching series called They Were Just Like Us, with a look at Abraham. Let's listen together.
9: You know, when I was a young Christian, I used to love going to Christian conventions. And in Christian conventions, you always get testimonies. They all talked about their triumphs and their victories. I began to think, you know, well, this is wonderful. I think this is great. We all need to hear about the power of God working in the lives of others. We all need to be encouraged to hear the power of faith working in the lives of others. I think we all need to be motivated and lifted up and encouraged to know that God wants us to be victorious, that God wants us to be more than conquerors through Christ, that God wants us to be daily marching in His victory parade, as Paul puts it. But my personal problem was, hearing all these victory, and only victory, I began to wonder, you know, what's wrong with me when I'm experiencing failure? What's wrong with me when I'm experiencing defeat? What's wrong with me when I'm experiencing downtime? What's wrong with me when I'm discouraged? Obviously, I will never be like these great giants, and I would get so discouraged. And that is why, when I entered the ministry, I made a promise to the Lord and a promise to myself that I will not only give God the glory for all the victories that He gives me, but I will not hide my failures and fake successes. That I'll be real. And that is why this series of messages from Hebrews chapter 11, they were just like us. And the whole reason why I named it, they were just like us, so that we don't stand there in helplessness, say, man, these were great giants for God. I could never do this. No. This whole series was designed to encourage us and to lift us up. It's designed to motivate us to be about God's call upon our lives, to reconcile the world to Him, to be ambassadors of the King of Kings, and to be witnesses for our salvation, and to be salt and light to a world that is rotting and dark. And so, in Hebrews chapter 11, verse 8 says, by faith, Abraham. If you study the life of Abraham, you will know and you'll discover that there was a progress. There were other things that have been happening in his life before he could come to the point and say, by faith, Abraham was ready to offer God his dearest and nearest. There was things that were happening in his life before he was called the friend of God. And we need to know them in order to be encouraged and be lifted up. How he progressed in walking from one point of glory to another is very important. Why? Because we cannot get to the point of his life of willingness to trust God with everything that God gave him, with the most precious possession that he has, with his treasured object of his love, his most revered affection, his most loved item. See, for Abraham to get to that point, you must understand that his life was not failure-free, that his life was not free from setbacks, that his life was not free of detours, and that he did experience a whole lot of discouragement along the way. But the point is not the setbacks and the failures and the detours and the weaknesses and the discouragement. That's not the point. The point is, what did he do with these setbacks? What did he do with these failures? What did he do with these weaknesses? What did he do with these discouragement? And so I want you to turn today to Genesis chapter 12, beginning of verse 1. What God is saying there, if you look at it, it says, Abraham, leave home and family and go to Canaan. He was in Ur of Chaldees, southern Iraq. But the summary verse is in 11:31. You know, the Bible gives us a summary verse, then you go unpack the story. In the beginning, God created heavens and earth. And then it goes in to give us the story of creation, unpacks that one summary verse. Look at verse 31 of chapter 11 of the book of Genesis. There you find the Terah, that's Abraham's father, and Sarah, Abraham's wife, and Lot, that's Abraham's nephew, got together. And it looks like the father is the one, Abraham's father is the one who's saying, let's go. And he led them. That's just a nice Middle East way of saying the patriarch, the older in the family, is the one who led the way. But it was God who spoke to Abraham. Now, listen to me very carefully. For Abraham to take his father Terah with him when he's leaving Ur to Canaan is like you taking your mother to your honeymoon. Did you get that? I know it's rough, but it's unthinkable. I'm going to show you why. Now, knowing the Middle East culture like I do, I can imagine what the old man did. I can only imagine. His father, Terah, looked at him and said, what is this? You leaving me behind? What are you doing? Where are you going? You're going to leave your poor old pop behind? You deserting your poor old father when, after all that he's done for you? Guilt, guilt, guilt, I tell you. Man, who's going to take care of me in my old age? Your brother Nahor, he's a scatterbrain. He can't take care of me. You're going nowhere without me, boy. Now, parents of adult children, let me just have a word with you for a second. Give your adult children space. You've got to give your adult children room to grow, room to succeed, room to fail as they walk with Christ, room to be themselves in life. You've got to help them leave and cleave. And God wanted Abraham to break away from his father's idols and idol worshiping. He wanted Abraham to get away from his pre-God life. But that's not all. Look again, verse 31 of 11. They were journeying from Ur to Canaan. There was only one route to go from one place to the other. And Abraham doing this in obedience to what God told him. But to go from Ur of Chaldees, some people call it Ur, either way. So to go from Ur to Canaan, you have to go through Las Vegas. And here's the problem. What happens in Las Vegas? They stayed in Las Vegas. That's where they stayed. Of course, the Bible doesn't call it Las Vegas. It calls it Haran. And Abraham's father gets to Haran, and he loves the carnival atmosphere of that city. And he says, let's just stay here, my boy. This is great. Wait a minute. God said Canaan, not Haran. Now, I told you Abraham's obedience was not without its detour. Beloved, listen to me. When you begin your walk with God, when Jesus Christ become the Savior of your soul and the Lord of your life, every one of us who began a walk with God, we leave our Ur, whatever your Ur is, your past life without Christ. You leave it and you get out and you move on and you progress in your walk toward Christ-likeness. Theologians give it a big word, call it sanctification, but it is a process of growing toward Christ. So if you've been a believer for a number of years and you're not growing, begin to worry. And so Abraham was progressing not only physically, but he was progressing spiritually toward full obedience. And most of us, as we begin our walk with Christ, sooner or later we're going to run into our Harans. And your Haran and my Haran might be different. And the place of temptation and detour for you is different from mine. But the thing is, we're all going to be tempted with Harans in our lives. And for Abraham, that's understandable because he has to go through Haran. He couldn't avoid Haran. And I often say it's okay to refuel in Haran. It's okay to grab a fast food from a fast food restaurant in Haran. But don't stay in Haran. Don't dwell there. It's one thing to look, and it's another thing to go around the block to come back for a second look. Haran was the site of the great temple honoring the moon god. And all Terah got there, and man, he thought he died or went to heaven. I mean, this is idol worship of idol worship. I mean, all Terah came in front of this Caesar's palace, and he wouldn't move. He wanted to check in. And he said, son, I'm imagining this, okay? Don't look for it in the Bible. I know God said to you in Canaan. I know God told you to go there because it's the promised land. But we came so far, let's just stay here. It is just as good as Canaan. One place as good as the other. What difference does it make? Now, believing friend, listen to me. I know what I'm talking about. How many times did you find yourself, whether it's because of a coworker, or because a friend, even a family member, a neighbor, a partner in business, how many times because of somebody else whom you are supposed to influence for Christ that you found yourself being influenced by them? How many times have you found yourself compromising your convictions, selling your birthright, and refuse to walk by faith and continue to live by sight, and you decide to settle for something that is far short than the plan of God for your life? How many times that a person, no matter how near or dear to us, tempted you to be contented in partial obedience to the Word of God? And Abraham should have said, Father, God said Canaan, and Haran won't do. Beloved, don't settle for Haran, whatever it may be for you. Don't settle for that. No matter who is tempting you to stay there, don't let fear keep you from going all the way to Canaan. Don't let fatigue stop you from moving all the way to perfect obedience. Don't let outward attraction of the valley keep you from going into the mountaintop. Abraham was a man of faith, but he was just like us. He was just like us. But really, when you think about it, he didn't have preachers, he didn't have pastors, he didn't have fellow Christians and small groups and fellowships and Bibles and books by the truckload and television programs and radio programs, and I'm all for that. So you understand, in context, he didn't have any of this. He just heard the voice of God. And so take things and balance them. He was just like us. He was tempted to abort the plan of God for his life. He was tempted to settle for second best. He was tempted to give in to the detractors in his life, even if it was his father. You know, so many believers are praying for revival, and I rejoice in that. So many people praying for a genuine Holy Spirit revival to come upon our nation. And I agree with that prayer. I totally agree with that prayer. But please listen to me. Revival will not come to God's people who are living in partial obedience. Revival will not come to Christians who have settled in their hands and refusing to go on with God to Canaan. And so God had to come to Abraham again, 12:1, 2, and 3, and says, move on to my plan for your blessing. Move on for my plan of effectiveness, because down the road in that same chapter, he says, in you all the families of the earth shall bless themselves. How? They're going to come to believe in the God of Abraham, and they're going to be blessed. And God says, move on to my plan of effectiveness for you. Move on in my plan of being an ambassador of the King of Kings. Ah, but that's not all. When Abraham and his family finally get to Canaan, God appears to him again. Verse 7 of chapter 12, the book of Genesis. He said, this is the place that I'm going to give you. This is the promised land. This is the land for your descendants. Ah, but as soon As Abraham faced his first problem, as soon as he faced his first challenge, as soon as he faced his first difficulty, he took things into his own hands and went down to Egypt. I want to say something else before I explain this. The fact that you are at the center of the will of God does not mean that you will not face challenges. It does not mean that you will face difficulties. It does not mean that you're not going to face temptations. It does not mean that you're not going to face horrendous discouragements. But don't sit in that discouragement. Don't allow discouragement to render you ineffective. But to his credit, Abraham, as the book of Hebrews tells us, lived in a tent but built a stone altar. Both are an indication of an act of faith in God, to his credit. But nonetheless, Abraham runs to Egypt. He goes in there and he lies to Pharaoh about Sarah. Oh, in our postmodern culture, we wouldn't call it a lie, really. It's sort of partial lie. It's a kind of a white lie, isn't it? It's sort of a half lie, not quite lie, because Sarah, after all, was half-sister. So, I mean, he said to Pharaoh, Sarah is my sister. You know, he really didn't quite lie big time, but God thought he did. See, in the Old Testament, going to Egypt is a symbol of living in the flesh. In the Old Testament, going to Egypt is a place we go to when you're running away from the Lord. Egypt is a symbol of worldly wisdom. Egypt was a symbol of being shackled by the chains of the world. And the first thing that happens when you run away from the will of God, the first thing that's going to happen to you is that you're going to be overwhelmed with fear. If fear is possessing you now, you need to ask yourself the question, am I at the very center of the will of God? And that's what happened to Abraham. He became a fearful man when he got to Egypt. All he can think of is the life and the well-being and the welfare of his wife's husband. That overwhelmed him. Why? Because Pharaoh, when he saw a woman that he wanted to add to his harem, he would kill the husband. And Abraham panicked. Have you ever wondered what really went on in the mind of Abraham at that time? I mean, he really, I know God. I know God promised to bless me. I know that he told me that. And he promised to give me descendants like the sand of the sea. I know God did all this. Oh, my goodness. But if Pharaoh kills me, all of that's over. You see, he hadn't got to know God yet. He hadn't got to know God as you got to know God. Abraham had not learned fully now to trust in God completely, as we will see in the next message. He did later on. But please hear me right on this one. The tragedy that I see among believers across this land, those who have been walking with God for years, those who have experienced God's faithfulness for years, those who have experienced God's protection many a time, those who have experienced the hand of God numerous times, those who have experienced the provision of God many times, those who have experienced the deliverance of God numerous times, those who have experienced the goodness of God and the mercy of God, those who have experienced the blessings of God. And yet, instead of going on to solid food, they go back to milk. It's a tragedy. And they still don't trust God with whatever it is precious to them. In Genesis 16 and 17, Abraham falls in that scheme of Sarah's, having a son by her maiden Hagar, and Ishmael was born. But that's not all. In Genesis 20 and 21, Abraham lied again to Abimelech, the same chapter, the same verse. And then he gets rebuked by a pagan, and yet again. Why? Because God wanted to protect the purity and the integrity of Sarah. Because the Messiah is going to come out of the loins of his descendants. Now you understand why. Before I could tell you about the friend of God, by faith, Abraham. Before I could tell you about the man who had power with God. Before I could tell you about the man who fully trusted God, I needed to tell you that it was not all victory all the way. But the question that I want to leave with each one of you, what do you do with discouragement? What do you do with failures? What do you do with setbacks? What do you do with knockdowns? What do you do? The one thing you must never do is sit in your failure or sit in your setback. Here's what you do. Three things I'll tell you very quickly, and I'm not going to elaborate on them, just the headlines. Number one, face failure head on. Don't try to fake success. Face it head on. Secondly, learn from your failure. Don't waste your failure. And thirdly, never, never, never let failure be an excuse for not getting up and trying again. For out of jaw of defeat, God wants to give you victory.
8: 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Some by our own doing, but much by leaning into the messaging shouted by the culture. 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
8: 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I'm Ruth Kramer with Mission Network News. Bombs dropping in Syria send a message. Meanwhile, pastors in Japan prepare to respond to post-quake trauma. We'll tell you what's happening in just a moment. In our first story, Israel and Turkey face off over Syria as the United States plays peacemaker. Earlier this week, Israel bombed a Syrian airbase where it said that Turkish troops were about to deploy. There were no casualties, but Nuna of Triumph and Mercy Lebanon says the intent was clear.
10: Turkey is planning to increase the Syrian Air Force and the nuclear powers of Syria. So Israel's message was very clear to Turkey in that strike, no nuclear allowed, and you cannot even try to do this.
11: This week's strikes follow worsening security tensions between Israel and Turkey. The U.S. is working on a de-escalation process to maintain calm. Meanwhile, gospel workers eye a potential storm in Syria.
10: Ahmad Sharia, the new leader of Syria, was a jihadist. He has desires to see the Islamic presence prevailing in the whole region, and Qatar and Turkey are helping.
11: Syrian refugees are running out of options. Pray for Triumph and Mercy as it introduces refugees to Jesus.
10: Can we change the politics? No, but we can help people in their mindsets. We can bring hope. We can bring the message of the gospel, saying that you're not alone. God has not left you. God still has promises for your life.
11: Meanwhile, India's monsoon season may have been lighter than usual this year, but the rains have still left a mark. Since July, flooding and landslides have killed at least 100 people and left families facing the difficult task of rebuilding what they've lost. Raina Miller with Mission India says,
12: what we know from our partners is that there are about 700,000 people who have been displaced from their homes throughout the nation of India because of this flooding.
11: Mission India's partners are feeling the impact.
12: With it being August, we are getting a group of leaders ready to go out and share the gospel in the new school year as some of our programs launch. And some of those trainings had to be rescheduled because of the flood rains and it disrupting. And more significantly, we had one adult literacy teacher whose entire home was washed away in a landslide.
11: Mission India is distributing relief kits, which include bedding, cooking supplies, food, medicine, first aid, and hygiene items.
12: And our prayer is that it would show people how much Jesus cares for their physical needs and their spiritual needs. When we have responded to emergencies in India, we have seen God use our response to open doors to spread the gospel.
11: $55 meets the needs of one family in the name of Jesus. We'll connect you at missionnews.org. And the latest disaster in southern Japan is triggering some difficult memories. A3's Robert Adair tells us.
13: So it's right at 10 years since the last major earthquake in this area. They've just come through a really hard season, and here it's happening again.
11: A series of strong earthquakes shook Kumamoto, Japan, in April of 2016. On July 28th of this year, a pair of quakes, one above and one just below 7.0 on the Richter scale, hit this same area, followed by hundreds of aftershocks.
13: Japanese people are resilient. Japan has excellent systems to handle disasters like this, but it's taking them back to 10 years ago. A lot of the visual scars of that earthquake had been repaired. And then for another earthquake like of this magnitude to happen, I think was really shocking for people.
11: A network of Japanese pastors trained by A3 is meeting spiritual needs in the aftermath.
13: Christians are being naturally identified as the people of Jesus. And the way that their actions give integrity to the gospel allows them to speak into people's lives.
11: Pray that traumatized quake survivors will meet the Prince of Peace.
13: Please be praying that the people in Kumamoto would encounter Jesus in the midst of this disaster. Whether that is through long-term friendships that local people have with Christians in their area or volunteers from the outside.
11: 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I'm Ruth Kramer.
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15: Have you ever thought about the incredible potential of the tongue? 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
16: And thank you for joining us. We're studying the book of Proverbs together. I hope you've been with us during this series because we've been dealing with some very interesting subjects. And today we're going to talk about something we don't really like to talk about this because we all hold our hands up and say, guilty. We all have used our tongue in ways that has not been pleasing to the Lord. But that doesn't mean we should give up on making use of our tongue proper. And that's what Proverbs will help us to do. It will give us clues and help us to understand how powerful the tongue is. And we'll get to that study in just a moment. Before we do that, let me just remind you again that God has a plan for the nation of Israel. No matter what you've been hearing or watching on television, what people are saying, some people in powerful positions doing things that are very foolish, I want you to know God has a plan. And I've written about that in this book called God's Heart for Israel and Why It Should Have a Place in Your Heart, too. How you should feel about Israel. As Christians, you don't just get to take your signal from the people who are speaking the loudest in the world. And they will do everything they can to destroy Israel. But as Christians, we have a better way. And God has laid this out for us. And in the Bible, there are many passages that tell us what our attitude should be toward our Jewish friends. And I'm going to ask you to read this book and become strong in your support of what God says is high on his list. We will make this book available to you when you send a gift of any size to Turning Point during the month of August. The month is getting away from us, so don't wait too much longer before you write that letter and send your gift and just say, please send me the book on Israel, and it'll be on its way before you know it. It's our joy to do this because it will add value to your life as a Christian and give you perspective and direction right straight from God's Word. Here is Power Up Your Words, Power of the Tongue, here from Proverbs.
17: Bell Data ran an ad in the Financial Times of Canada that said, listen carefully, this is a full-blown, state-of-the-art, fully integrated, user-friendly, multifunctional, omnilingual, multitasking word and data processing system with advanced graphic generation capabilities. You'll never guess what they were talking about. A pencil. That's right. They used all those words to describe a pencil. We live in a world of words. A New York plumber didn't know whether he could use hydrochloric acid to unclog drains he was working on. And he wanted to be assured that it was safe, so he wrote the National Bureau of Standards in Washington, D.C. And this was the answer they gave. The efficacy of hydrochloric acid is indisputable, but the corrosive residue is incompatible with metallic substances. Well, the plumber read the note and wrote back to them and thanked them for the okay to use the acid. So the Bureau panicked and they tried again with this note. We cannot assume responsibility for the production of toxic and noxious residue which hydrochloric acid can produce. We suggest you use an alternate procedure. Well, he was flattered again that they would write him the second time to tell him it was okay. He was still a little confused about it, and finally, one of the Bureau's top commissioners grabbed the communication and wrote these lines, "Don't use the acid, it'll eat the pipes." And he couldn't help but wonder why they didn't write that to him the first time. Who would have thought that so much would be wrapped up in words. So much could be made of them. I was astounded to discover that the words lips and mouth and tongue and speaking and talebearer and answerer are referenced some 90 times in the book of Proverbs. Solomon says more about this subject in his book of wise sayings than any of the topics that we have already studied. It may be the most often mentioned subject in the entire book. In fact, Solomon goes as far as to say in Proverbs 18:21 that death and life are in the power of the tongue, and those who love it will eat its fruit. In what some have called God's hate list, we read in Proverbs chapter 6, verses 16 through 19, these words, "These six things the Lord hates, yea, seven are an abomination to him: a proud look, a lying tongue, hands that shed innocent blood, a heart that devises wicked plans, feet that are swift in running to evil, a false witness who speaks lies, and one who sows discord among the brethren." And if you go down through those seven things, three of them have to do with the tongue. Three of them are sins that we commit with our tongue, and they made God's hate list. Of the seven things on the list of things God says he hates and that are an abomination to him, we have a lying tongue, a false witness who speaks lies, and one who sows discord among the brethren. If that doesn't get our attention, I don't know what will. God cares about what we do with the instrument that he has put in our mouth. And the book of James tells us that it's easier to bridle a wild stallion than it is to control our tongue. How many of us have learned the hard way that just when we think we have this mastered, all of a sudden we discover that it is an unruly evil, able to do great damage if we are not careful. Now, I want to talk with you about two things the tongue can do, and they are opposites of each other. A tongue can break something down or it can build something up. Your tongue has the capacity to tear something apart or to strengthen and put something back together. And I want to talk with you, first of all, about a tongue that breaks down. And in the book of Proverbs, there are many things said about the evil and difficult to describe use of the tongue. I want to go through just a few of these categories, and I want you to see all these things, and I'm not even going to touch on them. There's some 90 of them. I don't have time to do all of them. But I want you to see the accumulative impact of the book of Proverbs when it comes to the tongue. Now, one of the words that I noticed as I first began to read this book was that there was a great deal of discussion about the perverse tongue. The perverse tongue. And that is a word which means all that you can think of in the ugliest use of the tongue, deception and deceit. And it's kind of a cover word for all of the other things we're going to talk about. The perverse use of the tongue, it carries along with it sordid kinds of things that we say to one another. I was at a football game and I was standing in line waiting to get something to eat at halftime. And there was a long line and there were three co-eds in front of me. They looked like maybe they were juniors or sophomores. And I actually had to leave the line and walk away because their language was so filthy. I didn't want my ears to hear any more of it. It was so absolutely filthy with guffaw laughs and kinds of jokes. And you hear that kind of awfulness coming out of their mouth. You realize the perverseness of language today and the perversity of it. Listen to what the Word of God has to say. And I'm going to give you the proverb and I'm going to read it. And we're going to go through.

strife, and a whisperer separates the best of friends. Chapter 17, verse 20, he who has a deceitful heart finds no good, and he who has a perverse tongue falls into evil. Chapter 19, verse 1, better is the poor who walks in his integrity than one who is perverse in his lips and is a fool. Chapter 12 and verse 18, there is one who speaks like the piercings of a sword, but the tongue of the wise promotes health. Did you hear the last one? There is one who speaks like the piercings of a sword. Your tongue has that capability. My tongue has that capability. The perverseness, the wickedness of our tongue can sometimes be overwhelming. And sometimes I'm sure you have been surprised at things that have come out of your mouth and you thought, how could I ever have said that? The piercings of a sword. Roxanne Lulliff labels the undisciplined talker as harm. H-A-R-M. It's an acrostic, and it means the hit-and-run mouth. And she describes it like this. A person who, for whatever reason, feels compelled to tell you just what he thinks of you and your actions, regardless of how well he knows you. His desire is to be heard without hearing, to be known without knowing. He doesn't care about getting the facts straight. He wants attention. So he's a hit-and-run mouth. How many of you know some hit-and-run mouths? Every time you get around them, you get soiled by them. You get debris all over you because they're just unrestrained, perverse tongues. That's one kind of tongue that will tear people down, a perverse tongue. But it shouldn't surprise you to discover that in the book of Proverbs, there's a great deal of information about a lying tongue. A little boy was once asked what the Bible says about lying. And he said that the Bible says that lying is a very present help in the time of trouble. And that's not what the Bible says about lying, I want you to know. That's the way some people apply it. But in the book of Proverbs, there's just one after another of references to lying tongues. Chapter 6, we've already read and talked about the lying tongue on the list of God's seven abominations. But in 12:19, we read, the truthful lips shall be established forever, but a lying tongue, watch this, is but for a moment. Isn't that something? Truth goes on, but somebody who lies, they're not around very long. Chapter 12, verse 22, lying lips are an abomination to the Lord, but those who deal truthfully are his delight. Chapter 13, verse 5, a righteous man hates lying, but a wicked man is loathsome and comes to shame. Chapter 14, verse 5, a faithful witness does not lie, but a false witness will utter lies. And chapter 21, verse 6 says, getting treasures by a lying tongue is the fleeting fancy of those who seek death. Lying. We could almost do a whole lesson just on the lying tongue because there's so much information in Proverbs and in other parts, in the Psalms, in some of the other wisdom literature, and in many places in the New Testament. We have made lying the favorite indoor sport in our culture. We even have words for it. In the political jargon, we call it spin. And spin is nothing more than a way to describe a lie because it's an attempt to make people think about something in a way different from the reality that's behind it. So lying is a part of our culture, and the Bible says that lying is a part of the tearing down of people with our tongues. When you lie about something, you put into a process destruction that will ultimately have its impact on someone somewhere. And then the third kind of tongue that breaks down is what we might call a slandering tongue. In the book of Proverbs, you will find much information about this. Chapter 12, verse 17 says, he who speaks the truth declares righteousness, but a false witness deceit. The words false witness are the words in the Old Testament that talk about being a slanderer. Making a false witness against somebody is to slander them. Chapter 19, verse 5 says, a false witness will not go unpunished, and he who speaks lies will not escape. Chapter 19 and verse 9 says, a false witness shall not go unpunished, and he who speaks lies shall perish. Chapter 25, verse 18 says, a man who bears false witness against his neighbor, now watch this, is like a club, a sword, and a sharp arrow. And chapter 26, 18 and 19 says, like a madman who throws firebrands, arrows, and death is the man who deceives his neighbor and then says, I was only joking.

0: Does that sound contemporary or what? He does his neighbor and then, in order to make himself look good, says, oh, I was just kidding. I was just joking. A lot of harm has been done under the cloak of, I was just joking, when it was an intended hurt in the beginning. I know this is getting personal, but it's going to get more personal before it gets better. So just hang in there and we'll get through this, because this is powerful stuff from the book of Proverbs. Here's another kind of tongue that will break down, a gossiping tongue. Key word in the book of Proverbs is the word talebearer. Isn't that interesting? Listen to these words, chapter 11, verse 9. The hypocrite with his mouth destroys his neighbor, but through knowledge the righteous shall be delivered. Chapter 11 and verse 13. A talebearer reveals secrets, but he who is faithful conceals a matter. Chapter 16, verse 27, an ungodly man digs up evil, and it is on his lips like a burning fire. He digs around and he gets it, and then he just uses his mouth to spread it. Chapter 16, verse 28, a perverse man sows strife, and a whisperer separates the best of friends. Chapter 17, verse 9, he who covers a transgression seeks love, but he who repeats a matter separates friends. Chapter 18, verse 8, the words of a talebearer are like tasty trifles. They go down into the inmost body. Actually, the Hebrew says down into the rooms of the belly. And literally what that says is that a person who listens to gossip and gets in the habit of listening to it, it's like tasty trifles that go down into the inmost part of his being. We can get on the phone and we can't wait to get on the phone to hear this nasty little bit of rumor that's been spread, and it's just like a tasty little trifle, and we eat it and it goes down into our belly, and we love the joy of a little tasty morsel of gossip. Isn't that what happens? We don't realize that it's destructive. In fact, it's interesting to me, and you might want to just make this note in your notes, that chapter 18 and verse 8 is repeated almost word for word in chapter 26, verse 22. Two proverbs exactly alike. Chapter 20, verse 19 says, he who goes about as a talebearer reveals secrets, so don't associate with one who flatters with his lips. On a windswept hill in an English country churchyard stands a drab gray slate tombstone, and the etchings on the tombstone read like this: beneath this stone, a lump of clay, lies Arabella Young, who on the 24th of May began to hold her tongue. There are many people who have never set fire to a man burned at the stake, who have never clapped their hands at the shrieks of those who in agony are being torn apart by some lion in a coliseum. There are people who have never beat the drums to drown out the agonizing cry of those who were offered to the fiery god of Molech. But there are people without number who assassinate friends and neighbors and acquaintances by untrue talebearing, vicious and evil words. I don't think there's any one of us who has been free of feeling the sting of unkind words. Winston Churchill was attending an official ceremony in London, and there were two men behind him who recognized him and began to whisper behind his back. One of them said, they say Churchill's quite senile now. Yes, they say he's doing England more harm than good. They say he should step aside and leave the running of this government to younger and more dynamic people. Churchill turned around and with a loud voice said, they also say he's quite deaf. You just never know who's listening when you're talking. A gossiping tongue. Let me give you one last one. A flattering tongue. Listen carefully to the difference between flattering and gossiping. If gossip is saying behind a person's back what you would never say to his face, flattery is saying to his face what you would never say behind his back. And there is in the book of Proverbs a number of warnings about flattering. When we talked about morality back at the beginning of this series, remember one of the tools that a seductress uses is flattery. In chapter 6, verse 24, to keep you from the evil woman, from the flattering tongue of a seductress. Chapter 7, verse 21, with her enticing speech, she caused him to yield, and with her flattering lips, she seduced him. Chapter 26, verses 24 and 25 says, "He who hates disguises it with his lips and lays up deceit within himself. When he speaks kindly," watch this, "do not believe him, for there are seven abominations in his heart." Isn't that interesting? When a person is a flatterer, and I talked about this earlier, a stroker, who cannot ever be around you, that they're not stroking you about something, and after a while, it's like it doesn't mean anything anymore because it's so consistent. I'm not trying to tell you don't say good things to people. We're going to talk about that in a moment. But sometimes what you see on the outside is not what's going on the inside. In this particular situation, this person is speaking sweet words and there are seven abominations in his heart. Flattery is a tool that can be used to manipulate people, and it doesn't come from a foundation of reality. This whole business of passing around information and slander and gossip and repeating things that ought not to be repeated can be the destruction of any organization. And it seems to me that in a church where we want to really have closeness in our groups and all of that, we always need to be on guard. I have a little thing that I use that's very helpful to me. When people call me and they tell me something about somebody, I said, you know what, before you tell me that, let me just help you with it. I want you to know that as soon as you get done with this, I'm going to call that person up and tell them exactly what you said. So if you want to go ahead and tell me, I'll be happy to pass it on to them, although it might be best if you do it. I have never had a conversation continue after I've made that statement, ever. We have to be careful that we don't become repositories of evil speech. We have to be on guard to keep that away from us, because once we hear it, we can't unhear it. May God give us discipline to do that, because so often things can get so twisted once the story gets started. There was a cartoon in Leadership Magazine that showed something being passed verbally from one pew to the next, like a person would turn around and pass it to the next pew. And this is what they did to show how this can get out of hand. The first pew, the person says, "My ear kind of hurts." The second pew said, "The pastor has an earache." The third pew said, "The pastor got a hearing aid." And the fourth pew heard, "The pastor is having trouble hearing." And the fifth pew said, "The pastor got a double earring." And the sixth pew, an old lady with a cane is walking out and she says, "That's it, I'm out of here, the pastor's got a double earring." That was in Leadership Magazine, just to show how things deteriorate once they get out of hand. Oh, how careful we should be that our tongues are not tools to tear down and break down. I wish I had more time, but I've got to move on to the positive part of this. Let's talk about the tongue that builds up. Once again, from the book of Proverbs. And the first thing you notice when you start looking for it is that there's a number of references to a righteous tongue. Did you know that God can give your tongue the characteristic that is described as righteous? That means good and holy and helpful. A righteous tongue is referenced in chapter 10, verse 11. "The mouth of the righteous is a well of life, but violence covers the mouth of the wicked." 10:20 says, "The tongue of the righteous is choice silver." 10:21 says, "The lips of the righteous feed many." Chapter 10, verse 31 says, "The mouth of the righteous brings forth wisdom." Chapter 10, verse 32 says, "The lips of the righteous know what is acceptable." Isn't that a great thought there? Somebody says, "How do you know what you should say or what you shouldn't say?" The Bible says that the lips of the righteous person knows what is acceptable. And how many of you know that when you are walking with the Lord and the Holy Spirit's in control of your life, you can almost sometimes feel words get caught in your throat as the Spirit of God says, "Don't say that. Keep that in your spirit." The lips of the righteous know what is acceptable.
1: Amen. Just one of the things we are learning from the book of Proverbs. And friends, we are so happy to be able to bring this truth to you every day. 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
4: Today's Thursday high of 97 degrees with a low of 76 degrees and a 50% chance of thunderstorms.
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5: 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It was a perfectly normal funeral, except for the preacher. 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Now he was speaking just as enthusiastically to this weekday gathering. 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The speeches that won't be recorded and broadcast for generations to come. The tasks that few will see. Do those well too. Because someone is watching. Paul told Timothy he was serving in the presence of God and of Christ Jesus, who will judge the living and the dead. Your platform may be small, but your audience could not be more important. Jesus waits expectantly for your service. Do it for Him. Relying on the power of His Spirit, He will be honored as you humbly, faithfully minister to others. 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

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Back in 2023, when the honor of becoming president was bestowed upon me, the Lord impressed on me two things: relocation and community involvement. 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

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We'll see you there.

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2: This is Ann Graham Lotz with the Daily Light for Daily Living. Paul says in Romans 10:9, if you confess with your mouth the Lord Jesus and believe in your heart that God has raised him from the dead, you will be saved. Today, in a world where the role models are entertainers, athletes, and politicians, many of whom lack morals, integrity, and even common decency, in a world where no one seems to stand for anything, in a world where there are no absolutes, where what is right is what works or what feels good, in a world where character no longer seems to count, in such a world, the testimony of one life lived for Christ is powerful. One life that confesses Jesus is Lord. One life that has the courage to stand for godly convictions in the midst of moral compromise. One life that tells the truth. One life that lives the truth. One life that lifts high the light. Listen to me. Choose to be that one life. This is Ann Graham Lotz.

0: Welcome to Truth for Life. And before we get started today, I want to warn parents with small children, we'll be dealing with a topic that may not be appropriate for younger listeners today. 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I'll pause here for just a minute to give you an opportunity to switch. We live in a time when most people, even within the church, view sex between consenting adults as a harmless, private matter. In sharp contrast, Alistair Begg illustrates the relevance and importance of pursuing sexual purity, whether you're single or married. Turn in your Bible to 1 Thessalonians chapter 4. We'll be starting today with verse 4.
1: Each of you should learn to control his own body in a way that is holy and honorable. Or as Phillips paraphrases it, every one of you should learn to control his body, keeping it pure and treating it with respect. Rather than dragging you into the etymology of it all, for what it's worth and for the provoking of your own further study, let me simply say that I think the NIV has got it right. And indeed, even if it has it wrong, and that the correct translation is wife, all that that does is specify and particularize the principle which is contained here. For if in learning to control our own bodies, as men essentially, in the matter of sexuality, there will be only one outlet for that, and that will be within the framework of marriage, as we will see. What Paul is addressing here is what he has already said in Romans chapter 6, and you may like to turn to it in verse 13, where he says, "Do not offer the parts of your body to sin as instruments of wickedness, but rather offer yourselves to God as those who have been brought from death to life, and offer the parts of your body to him as instruments of righteousness. For sin shall not be your master, because you are not under law, but under grace." Very clear and straightforward statement concerning the fact that the redeeming of our lives is a redeeming not simply of our souls, which will live forever, but the totality of who and what we are. And therefore, if our claim to have been radically changed by the power of the Spirit of God does not put restraints upon and constrain the whole matter of human sexuality, then we're actually living in a fantasy world, and our statements are unmatched by our lifestyle. Now, although John Stott suggests that this should be read as a wife, and with that we choose humbly to disagree, he makes these two very helpful statements, which are hard to pass up, and I want to pass them on to you. And they will serve you well if you write these down in your Bible, on the flyleaf of your Bible, in a notebook somewhere, and you take them with you throughout all your days. Statement number one: sex has a God-given context, namely heterosexual marriage. It is therefore forbidden in every other context. Prior to marriage, it is referred to as fornication. Irrespective of whether you're engaged, irrespective of whether you really like this girl, you really like this guy, you really think they're going to be your only one, la la, blah blah, that is absolutely verboten in Scripture. It is referred to as fornication. It is a violation of all of God's intended purpose for sex. It is also a violation in the realm of adultery, namely, the involvement sexually with somebody other than your marriage partner after you have been married. And it also means that homosexuality, which is an expression of sexuality which the Bible refers to as deviant, which is beyond marriage, also runs contrary to the clear instruction of these verses here. Learning to control his own body within the framework of God's intended purpose means one thing and one thing only. Namely, that the God-given context for sexual fulfillment, sexual intercourse experienced and enjoyed, is and only is, says the Bible, within the framework of marriage. Now that immediately runs counter to the sex-crazed culture in which Paul was living in Corinth and to which he was writing in Thessalonica. But it obviously didn't daunt him. It certainly is contrary to the crazy environment in which we are living today. So much of what is offered up to us as wonderful literature or wonderful cinematography is nothing other than a deviation from God's intended plan and purpose. And the great subtlety of the evil one is that he takes that which is poison and he wraps it in some of the most beautiful concoctions and gildings so that the unsuspecting may eat of it and begin to die. Whatever we may want to say about this, it is hard to deny the clarity of Paul's expression. The sexual expression of love is within the God-given context of marriage. Well, what about single people? Someone immediately asks. And what a valid and vital question that is. Either someone who remains single, having never been married, or someone who, as a result of divorce, now finds themselves single, or as a result of widowhood, is now living alone and does not have the context for this fulfillment of sexual love. Well, helpfully, John Stott has lived as a single man. And he adds a statement concerning this, which I noted and quote for you now. Speaking of single people and including himself, he says, "What about us? We too must accept this apostolic teaching, however hard it may seem, as God's good purpose both for us and for society. We shall not become a bundle of frustrations and inhibitions if we embrace God's standard, but only if we rebel against it. Christ's yoke is easy, provided we submit to it. It is possible for human sexual energy to be redirected both into affectionate relationships with friends of both sexes and into the loving service of others. Multitudes of Christian singles, both men and women, can testify to this." And then very tellingly, he adds this concluding sentence, "Alongside a natural loneliness, accompanied sometimes by acute pain, we can find joyful self-fulfillment in the self-giving service of God and of other people." Now, that's worth the tape, just for that quote, especially if you're wrestling with this issue as a single person. And it comes with greater impact, having been written by one who has lived for virtually 70 years in sexual purity himself. So, sex has a God-given context, namely heterosexual marriage. And his second statement is that sex has a God-given style, namely honor and holiness and purity. That's what he says in verse 5. He says, "In contrast to the heathen who do not know God and who live in passionate lust, the style in relationship to the enjoyment of God's purposes in this matter is one that is to be touched by and framed by all that is holy and honorable." Incidentally, there is a direct correlation between not knowing God and all of the chaos that follows from that. Paul is here referring not to the fact that somehow or another these people are unfortunate enough to be in this position, but rather he is referring to their blameworthy neglect of the revelation which has been given to them. And to address that, we need to go, as we go so many times, to Romans chapter 1, and you can read it there at your leisure, but it says concerning man,

angel and is applicable within the framework of marriage itself. And for that reason, the writer of the Hebrews says in Hebrews 13 and verse 4, marriage should be honored by all and the marriage bed kept pure. We fall foul of this if we think somehow or another that once we have entered into marriage, we've passed through the threshold and are now beyond the realm in which a call to sexual purity would have any abiding and meaningful implications for us. The fact of the matter is, marriage is not a form of legalized lust. Marriage, as God intended, is something that is marked by holiness and honor, and that is to be part of sexual fulfillment within marriage. There is a vast distinction between the desire to possess somebody selfishly to one's own ends and the desire to unselfishly love and cherish and respect and fulfill the needs and the longings of that individual. And honor and holiness and purity are to be the very framework and context and style of love within this physical realm. Back to our imaginary dialogue. Well, says somebody, that is fairly clear. In fact, it's very clear. Isn't, though, this matter of our sexuality just some personal and private concern? Well, that takes us to verse 6. And in this matter, no one should wrong his brother or take advantage of him. Phillips, again, you cannot break this rule without in some way cheating your fellow men. It is impossible to engage in sexual sin, either in our minds or in actual physical terms, without cheating somebody else out of what is rightly theirs. The implication is very clear. Sexual sin is not only an offense against God, against holiness, against honor, against my own body. Sexual sin is an act of fraud against my brother or my sister, because in engaging in that, I take what is rightly theirs. And back to the dialogue. Well, isn't God so loving that he'll just overlook this kind of thing? After all, there's so much of it going on around us. In listening to a tape of a church far from here this week, the person addressing these verses on the tape said that the people who conducted the premarital counseling within this particular church, well-known, significant evangelical church, reported to the senior pastor that of all the young couples interviewed prior to marriage, 75% of them had already engaged in premarital sex within the church. And we're certainly here at 50 and maybe higher. Do you think the Bible is practical? Do you think the Bible speaks to the issues of our lives? It does. And what does it say? Verse 6b, the Lord will punish men for all such sins as we have already told you and warned you. Paul has already addressed this issue. Why would he address the issue? Because it was such an important issue. The people who were the believers in Thessalonica had come out of a dreadful background. They had come out of a background where worship involved prostitution, where the contemporary culture of their day was such that the only reason a man had a wife was to bring civility to his existence and to make sure that there were meals and he had children provided for. But all of his dalliance and his enjoyment was to be found beyond that. And these people had come to faith in Jesus Christ out of that kind of background. And so he says to them, you remember before I told you about this, and I warned you about this before, and I'm writing to you about it again. I want you to know how to please God. If you're going to please God, you need to live a holy life. If you want to know what it means to live a holy life, you can't evade the issue of sexuality. And if you want to know how to live in sexual fulfillment and freedom, then don't do it before you get married and only live within the framework of marriage afterwards. We don't need any Tommy Rod about safe sex. No sinful

0: sex is safe. The issue is God's way and only His way. And God will punish all who violate His commands. Now, clearly, that will happen on the day of Pentecost, but it is already operative. That's the whole issue there in Romans chapter 1, is it not? Part of the punishment of God upon a culture is that He gives people over to their sexual deviances. Therefore, God gave them over in the sinful desires of their hearts to sexual impurity for the degrading of their bodies with one another. They exchanged the truth of God for a lie. They worshipped and served created things rather than the Creator. And because of this, God gave them over to shameful lusts. And that led them into the realm of homosexuality. Men committed indecent acts with other men. Now notice this. And received in themselves the due penalty for their perversion. Loved ones, these are solemn, sacred, vital, chilling, necessary, staggering statements. And the fact that they are all so incredibly staggering is an indication of the dire straits in which our culture tonight is to be found. The final phrase in verse 6 makes it clear that Paul, as I say, had to keep coming back to this issue. And so do we. Well, says the imaginary dialogue, can you give it to me in one sentence? Yes, says Paul, I can. Verse 7, God did not call us to be impure, but to live a holy life. People get all steamed up about what the call of God is in their life. They go from person to person and bookstore to bookstore, wondering about what the call of God is in their life. The call of God in our life is really pretty straightforward. You just need to take a concordance and look up call and look at all the things He's called us to. He calls us to salvation. He calls us to sanctification, 1 Thessalonians 4. He calls us to suffering in 1 Peter chapter 3. He calls us to service in Romans chapter 12. He calls us to sacrifice. And I'm going to just tell you something in passing, that if you and I begin to focus on the clear things to which God has called us, to salvation, to sacrifice, to suffering, to sanctification, and to service, then many of the other things which are our preoccupation will actually begin to fall into line. Well, is this not a little extreme? Not at all, says Paul. We're at verse 8, therefore, he who rejects this instruction doesn't reject man, but God, who gives you His Holy Spirit. Phillips, again, anyone who makes light of the matter is not making light of a man's ruling, but of God's command. It is not for nothing that the Spirit God gives is called the Holy Spirit. And the interesting thing in this is that it's in the present tense. He doesn't say, therefore, he who rejects this instruction does not reject a man, but God, who gave you His Holy Spirit. It says, who gives you His Holy Spirit. In other words, in the call to sanctification, He doesn't leave us on our own. He gives us His Holy Spirit. He enables us moment by moment as we live in obedience to His Word. He gives us the Holy Spirit and says, Paul, understand that the Spirit that He gives us is holy. Therefore, when we disregard this instruction, we disregard God. It's God who called us to sanctification. And therefore, if I disregard the call, I am not despising man, but I am despising God Himself. The prohibition is divine, and the person who treats sexual sin lightly is in effect treating God as one who can be disregarded. I do believe that many of us would do well to take the first few verses of 1 Thessalonians 4 and get away with them and get on our knees before them, and as singles and as teens cry to God for the grace necessary to live differently. And some of us within the framework of our marriages need to recognize the awesome implications of this instruction as it relates to honor and as it relates to holiness and as it relates to rightness. And which of us this evening does not find ourselves before these verses struck dumb, whether as a result of failure in the distant past or in the immediate present, physical or mental? Beware the rising spirit of the Pharisee within your heart. If you find yourself saying, I thank you that I am not as other men are, and thank you, Lord, that this is very interesting, this stuff tonight, but it doesn't seem to have much to do with me. You are in deep difficulty. And come again to 1 John 1. If we confess our sins, he is faithful and just to forgive our sins and to cleanse us from all unrighteousness. There is little doubt, dear ones, that in the arena of sexuality, we declare much about the state of our Christian profession. May God bring secret sins into the open in order that they might be forgiven and forsaken, and that we might go on to learn how to please him.
1: 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Here at Truth for Life, we believe the Bible's teaching is as relevant today as it has ever been, and that's why our mission is to teach the Bible with clarity and relevance so that unbelievers will become committed followers of Christ, believers will be established in their faith, and local churches will be strengthened. And in keeping with that mission, Alistair is speaking this weekend at the Worldwide Mission Convention in Bangor, Northern Ireland, starting today, in fact. 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The theme this year is Pressing On, Continuing the Mission Work of the Global Church. So we want to ask you to keep Alistair and the other speakers, those in attendance, in your prayers. I know they'll appreciate you asking God to direct and encourage them and help them be faithful to his will and his word and to be bold in their proclamation of the gospel. Alistair will be speaking at other events during the year. You can view his speaking schedule and continue to pray for him as he travels. If you'd like to see where he is speaking next, visit truthforlife.org and click on the Events tab at the top. Thanks for listening this week. We hope you enjoy your weekend and are able to worship with your local church. On Monday, we'll look at one of the key hallmarks of genuine faith. 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The Bible teaching of Alistair Begg is furnished by Truth for Life, where the learning is for living.

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4: And the number one influence is how the parents are living. And again, we already knew this by reading Deuteronomy, when God says, you know, speak it all day, you know, write it on your door frames as you walk, as you lie down, share this with your children. And so it's so true, and you're so right. None of us are going to be perfect. I don't know how many times I have apologized to my children and asked for their forgiveness because we mess up. But that's a great opportunity for them to see, no, the Lord is real.
5: That's Dr. Holly Brand, and she joins us today on Focus on the Family with Jim Daly. Thank you for joining us. I'm John Fuller.
3: John, here's a headline. Pop culture is everywhere. It's kind of like, duh. But, I mean, it's in our face a lot. And so often it clashes with the Word of God, especially for us as Christians. I mean, going to Vegas if for a conference or something, you're not going to gamble, but you go to Vegas, I mean, it's just all over the place. Gene has said to me, yeah, we're never going here again.
5: Mm-hmm. Even the airport at Vegas is like that.
3: The billboards, especially if you have young boys. I remember those days. Yeah. We'd be diving to cover the kids' eyes, you know, because it's just so in your face. And mom and dad, that's part of our responsibility, is to raise up our children in a way that they can form strong faith. And how do we set the kind of the developmental seeds to be able to do that and to help them be in the world but not of the world, right? Small intentional choices in parenting can have a lifelong impact. I think we're seeing that with our kids. I'm sure, John, you're seeing that with yours. And you know, today we have a special guest who's written a great little workbook, Christ and Culture 2.0. And she is a professor at a Christian university and deals with the young culture every day. And so I'm looking forward to this discussion.
5: I am too, Jim. And Dr. Holly Brand has served as professor of psychology at Missouri Baptist University in St. Louis, where she was honored with the MBU Distinguished Professor Award. She specializes in child, adolescent, and adult development, but perhaps more importantly, she's married to Todd, and they have three older children, and that book that you mentioned, Jim, is really terrific, Christ and Culture 2.0. Learn more about that workbook and our guest at focusonthefamily.com/broadcast.
3: Holly, welcome to Focus on the Family.
4: Well, thank you, Jim and John. You know that I love all things Focus on the Family, so this is truly an honor. Truly.
3: What's so fun is you're like a super fan. You say you listen to the program every day.
4: I do every day.
3: We love that.
5: We do,
3: and
5: indeed.
3: You do it on the app, which is convenient.
5: Why don't more people do it on the app, Jim? That was a good question you asked.
4: Awesome.
3: Yeah, it's really good. You got access to everything there at the app. So. You're in the middle of being a observer of the cultural clash because you're on a college campus every day.
4: Absolutely.
3: And you're hearing 18, 19-year-olds coming into your classroom and talking about stuff. You're a PhD in psychology, so you have that great background to better understand how people think and what wires the human brain. In that context, what are you seeing on a college campus that may be different today than it was 20 years ago?
4: Oh, absolutely. So I just finished my 25th year, which blows my mind. And I would say the increase in anxiety and fear and worry and despair even.
3: Wow.
4: And even over things that are, you know, what we would consider just daily challenges, daily stress.
3: Normal
4: dailiness. Their ability to cope is really limited. And so that's a big thing that I've seen over 25 years. I've also seen the increase of moral relativism. So you get to choose what's right for you, and I get to choose what's right for me, and there's no understanding of absolute truth. I think the last data that I saw is that about 4% of people have a belief in absolute truth, which is startling. And so if you don't have that foundation of truth, the world is a scary place. The world is a scary place anyway. But they're really struggling, and this is even on a Christian campus.
3: So, Holly, how did this workbook come about?
4: Okay, so maybe like a lot of people, I became really alert to the cultural rot when I became a parent, especially the parent of a little boy. And so a little bit of backstory, Tanner would have been about three, so it would have been about 2006, and it's a Saturday afternoon, and we're watching Cardinals baseball, and all of a sudden, commercial break, there was a company back then who was using basically soft porn to sell their product, and this commercial comes on, and it's a striptease, and Tanner's little three-year-old eyes were like saucers, and I'm like, and I'm, you know, scrambling for the remote, and I turn it off, and then I got mad, like mama bear mad. Like, who thinks it's okay on a Saturday afternoon to put this kind of content in front of my child? And so a couple years later, we enroll our children in a local Christian school, which is a wonderful Christian school, but even I discovered Christian schools are not immune from cultural influence.
5: Right.
4: And so I would see things there too, and I just continued to complain about it. And at that time, I was president of the school board at the school. And Todd,
3: that's you, pretty funny,
4: right? Actually. So you guys know my wonderful Todd. And he looked at me one day as I was complaining, and he said, "You're the president of the school board. Do something about it." And
3: that
4: he
3: sounds just
4: away.
3: Like Todd.
4: It sounds just like Todd. And I was like, "Well," I still didn't know what to do. And then came the phone call. It's always the phone call. So a year or so later, I get a phone call from a dad of a third grade girl at our school. And so this little girl was describing the wedding she had gone to for two women. And the dad, who's a strong believer, strong Christian man, he said on the phone to me, "I was so taken aback. I didn't know what to say. And I didn't say anything." And he said, "I've been kicking myself for 24 hours. So he said, "My question to you as president of the school board, how far is our school willing to go on matters of the culture?"
3: Yeah.
4: I thanked him. I hung up. And I said, "Okay, Lord." And as fast as my hand would write, 36 topics just came pouring out. And that was the foundation of Christ and Culture. And then fast forward about 8 years later, and I get the phone call, "Would you consider doing a second edition and include gender identity?"
3: In the workbook, and again, I love the style of the workbook because this is great for parents to sit down and go through. What would you say the target age range is for the workbook?
4: So, great question. So, I originally wrote it to use as curriculum in our children's Christian school. And so, at the time, we decided to start it in third grade, so around the age of eight to nine. And if you look at some of the topics, such as pornography, you might say, "Oh, that seems early." Well, if you understand that the average age of exposure to pornography is eight, we have to get into these kids with truth so that they can be able to discern the cultural rot. And so actually, first and second graders are exposed to the content as well. They just don't have their own copy, and they remove some of the heavier topics.
3: But you're really
4: early.
3: Yeah, in that regard, it's like elementary school age.
4: Absolutely.
3: To sit down and do this as a Bible study with them.
4: Absolutely.
3: Or prep with them. But in there, you also talk about three pillars upon which our children's lives should be built. Let's hit those three pillars.
4: You got it. So the first 5 years of life, authority, respect for authority, legitimate sources of authority. So primarily God and parents, because there is this concept called the two-year-old teenager. So parents, we panic when our kids become teenagers, like, teenage rebellion, here it comes. Teenage rebellion is not normal human development, and it's not inevitable. And so that rebellious teenager was a rebellious two-year-old who was not properly disciplined, because the word discipline means to teach three things: self-control, character, and acceptable behavior. Well, most of us focus on the acceptable behavior part, and we miss the heart of the child. And so if you can get proper respect for authority by the age of five, you've got a good foundation. And so then the next pillar between really 6 and 12, and you don't wait until six to start this, but you really emphasize it, character. Who are you when no one's looking, doing the right thing because it's the right thing to do? And what comes after age 12 is obviously the teen years. And they are going to be faced with so many character decisions that you and I can't make for them. My kids have never invited me on one of their dates. Isn't that rude?
3: I mean, I'm fun. You must have been bummed out.
4: Yeah. Right?
3: You are fun.
4: I'm like, I'm fun. I don't get to go on their dates for them. So they're going to be faced with character decisions in the area of sexuality, to cheat or not to cheat, to use AI on my homework, to lie or not to lie. I mean, it's all day, every day, character decisions. And so if they don't have the foundation of character development before the teen years,
3: Teen years, I mean, rough. And that's good. I want to make a point here because it's, I was going to wait till later, but I think this is a good spot.
4: And we still have the third pillar, but
3: go ahead and finish the third pillar. That's good.
4: So the third pillar during the teen years is identity development. Answering the question, who am I? Because aging is just an accumulation of days. It's literally one day on top of the next day. Hello, you're 92. And so if you don't have your identity solidly secure by the time you hit age 20, then everything that builds from there is hindered.
3: Boy, no, in that context, that takes me to the competition for identity. I mean, the culture is all about, you know, absorb this identity, be this identity.
4: Absolutely.
3: Let's just jump into that a little deeper. I mean, when you're talking about identity for kids, I think some parents, Holly, would be thinking, how do I do that? I got a day job, too.
4: Okay. Mm-hmm. It's so much simpler than we think, and it's in the daily communication. So I've been speaking and teaching and writing for 25, 30 years now, and I am convinced that the root cause of virtually every problem that every human has is lack of identity in Jesus. Mm. I really, really believe that. And so there are two basic types of identity. The first is basic identity. You are a child created in the image of God. You are of great worth, of great value, and that will never change. The other is role identity that really gets developed and focused on during the teen years. But we miss the basic identity. And so many kids are left to wonder, well, who am I? And then we find it in our role identity. For example, I am Mrs. Todd Brand. Okay? Big part of my identity. Todd had a heart attack and almost died a few months ago. Who would I have been if he had passed away? If he dies before me, I'll no longer be Mrs. Todd Brand. If I have my identity tied to something that is changeable, I'm in big trouble. Mm-hmm. So you asked how to build this in because we have day jobs. When my kids were babies, every time I would change their diaper, I would pretty much share the gospel.
3: Yeah, no,
4: might as well start in. And I would just tell them, you are a child created in the image of God. You are precious. You are so loved. You are valuable. And see, that will never change. Mm-hmm. And if you can get a child to the teen years with that solid basic identity, they can see through the lies of the culture. For example, number one reason that teenage girls give for having sex during the teen years, they want to feel loved.
3: Mm-hmm.
4: What a perverted idea of love.
3: Mm.
4: It promises so much but delivers literally nothing. And so and there's a scripture, it's in Proverbs 27:7. A satisfied soul loathes the honeycomb, but to a hungry soul, every bitter thing is sweet. Let's unpack that, because I was that hungry soul. I was that hungry 20-year-old approval-seeking girl looking for love and affection through relationships. I was her. So, a satisfied soul who knows who they are can see right through that flattering tongue who just wants to use them. But to a hungry soul who's hungry for love and affection and attention, what will ultimately cause her bitter pain seems sweet at the time. And so if you know who you are, I am who I am says I am, if you know that going into the teen years, it's so much easier to say no. And if you it takes so much character to say no, it takes no character to say yes to peer pressure. So I am just convinced that if we could get the basic identity solid and cemented by the time the teen years hit, then you know who you are, then you can work on role identity.
3: Yeah.
4: Who do I want in a relationship? Who do I want to marry? What do I want to do as a vocation? What am I good at? You know, those things build on top of the basics.
5: Mm-hmm. This is Focus on the Family with Jim Daly, and today our guest is Dr. Holly Brand, and we're talking about some of the content in her terrific workbook called Christ and Culture 2.0. And you can get a copy of the book from us here, and we'd encourage you to do that when you stop by focusonthefamily.com/broadcast.
3: Holly, what I was aiming for is this. First of all, parents have to live it well.
4: Yes.
3: Live their Christian faith well to invite their children into that journey.
4: Absolutely.
3: And if, you know, kids are so good at sniffing hypocrisy.
4: Oh, right? Huge. Especially during the teen
3: years. Oh, my goodness. I mean, it's like, wow.
4: Big time.
3: You need to be mindful of that. If you're not living the faith well,
4: Absolutely.
3: It doesn't have to be perfect. And when it's not, apologize to your kids. When they see an anger outburst or you say something you shouldn't have said because somebody cut you off, whatever.
4: You
3: need to be able to say, man, that was not healthy and that wasn't honoring to the Lord. I'm sorry.
4: Right, absolutely.
3: And let them hear you do that.
4: Absolutely.
3: That gives them then that basis. But speak to the importance of being authentic as an adult, as a parent, so your kids can see that.
4: Oh, it's huge. So some of my favorite research in neurology comes from the National Institute for Mental Health and Dr. Jay Geed. And so he has done all kinds of MRI studies on children's and teens' brains. And shocker, wouldn't you know that the number one influence on how to shape a teenager's brain and his or her mind is parental example. And I mean, we already knew that, right? All we had to do was read.
3: That's a high influencer.
4: That's the number one influence.
3: Number one.
4: Their brains are truly sponges, and the number one influence is how the parents are living. And again, we already knew this by reading Deuteronomy, when God says, you know, speak it all day, you know, write it on your door frames as you walk, as you lie down, share this with your children. And so it's so true, and you're so right. None of us are going to be perfect. I don't know how many times I have apologized to my children and asked for their forgiveness because we mess up. But that's a great opportunity for them to see, no, the Lord is real, and He does redeem, and we don't have to be canceled. We get a second do-over and a third and a fourth.
3: Yeah. Let me go back to something you mentioned, which, you know, I think this is a grave mistake that we make in Christian parenting. But it is this overemphasis on behavior. Behavior is important. It really is important. But the heart is far more important.
4: Everything.
3: And I think this is, again, critically important.
4: Yes.
3: How do we address the heart that drives the right behavior and make sure the child, when they hear, don't do that, it doesn't feel like you're rejecting the child.
4: Yes. Yes,
3: which is how they interpret it. And it's takes a little adult thought.
4: It does.
3: To make sure you're doing this well. But you've got to separate those two things.
4: Absolutely.
3: And go after the heart attitude.
4: Absolutely. And
3: how do we do that?
4: That is all over this book. If we miss the heart, we end up with little whitewashed tombs. So Jesus talked about that. Think about what's inside a gleaming, beautiful tomb. Dead, rotting flesh and bones, right? Yuck. And so we just focus on the outer behavior. We can end up with kids, again, who have the character of, well, it's okay as long as I don't get caught. I'll just learn to whop my sister when mom's not around. We have to go for the heart. So when Todd and I first became parents, I read Ted Tripp's book, Shepherding a Child's Heart. Highly recommend. And I am the type of personality, I just want the top 10 ways to produce great kids. You know, give me, like I've heard you say before, give me the formula.
3: Yeah, right.
4: And I'll just, you know, put out some great kids. And so I'm reading this book, and he's talking about, well, you got to get to the heart. If you change the heart, behavior follows. And this is where psychology shines, my favorite part of psychology. Behavior is just an extension of what's going on up here. So God's word is all over this. Proverbs 23:7, as a man thinks in his heart, so is he. Philippians 4:8, think about things that are true and right and holy and pure and et cetera. And so that's what you start with, you know. Child, what were you thinking when you did that? Let's talk about how to change your thinking, and your behavior will follow.
3: That's really good.
5: Yeah. So often,
4: it's so important.
5: So often 4-year-olds weren't thinking. They were just doing, right?
4: Exactly.
5: So there's such a great element of intentionality to what you're talking about. But as you were talking about your experience with cancer, I thought, well, this is where unintentionally our kids are watching us. And that leads to tech and screens and discernment, because I remember a time when I was thinking, I'm expecting my child to do something that I'm not even doing. So, you know what? At 9 o'clock, we're just going to put the phones away.
4: Good, John.
5: Mom has said that we should get away from the screens at 9 p.m.
4: Yes.
5: So I'm not going to make you do it. I'm going to do it. And when you come down to check, I'm going to be off my phone.
4: Right.
5: But this is hard in that whole area of screens and tech and discernment,
4: mm-hmm.
5: because so much is flooding them. How do we set the example as parents, and then
4: Absolutely.
5: How do we get to their heart on this?
4: You grab the why. Kids are so much more likely to follow your lead if they know the why behind it. So that's the whole heart of this book is, what's the why? Why does God put boundaries on us? Why do I, as a parent, put boundaries in your screen time? Because here's all the detriment that occurs if we don't. Here's all the blessing that occurs if we do. And so we're so good at telling kids, no, don't do that. No, don't eat that. Don't do that. Don't go there.
3: Don't watch
4: no,
3: that.
4: You can't do that. Don't watch that. And we never tell them what they can say yes to. Mm. And so they have to hear, God puts boundaries on our behavior because it protects our hearts, it protects our minds, it protects our bodies. You look at the average teen, they don't get nearly enough sleep. Their stress goes through the roof just because they're on their screens late into the night. That's a simple reason. We're going to put our screens away because God has given us a purpose in tomorrow. When we get up, He's got work for us to do, and we need to be well rested. Simple. Getting the why behind what we do. And
3: yeah. Let me, right at the end here, let me come back and address a couple of things that we touched on lightly that I think parents really need to catch. One is, you said, we so often, and I can remember Trent and Troy doing that, what do you want to be when you grow up?
4: Mm.
3: And they, you know, Troy, fireman, policeman, he wanted all the first responder jobs.
4: I love it.
3: But this idea of who do you want to be when you grow up?
4: Yes.
3: In hindsight, I don't know if I spent ample time. I touched on it,
4: right?
3: But probably not in the same way of vocation.
4: Mm-hmm.
3: So how do we as parents get that as the bullseye, not the what do you want to do or what do you want to be, but who do you want to be? It's such a brilliant question.
4: I think so too, and it really shifts the focus, and I think it goes back to that basic identity. You are a child created in the image of God. He has given you gifts and talents and abilities to love and serve Him and to love and serve others. That's our whole purpose. And so if you can reinforce that in, say, the first 10 years of life, and without even asking them, what do you want to be when you grow up? What you want to be will flow from who you already are. Hmm. And so, you know, I get so many college students, they have no idea what they're good at. They don't know their personality types. They don't know any of their gifts. They say, I'm not good at anything, which is a big fat lie. And so then you spend the children's second decade figuring out, okay, this is what you're really good at. God's given you a gift of speaking. I remember your story of your mom's friend telling you that you have diarrhea of the mouth.
3: You remember that, do you?
4: I remember that.
3: I shouldn't have said that.
4: And so
3: and that, look at what happened. I'm
4: exactly,
3: in a microphone every
4: exactly.
3: day.
4: Exactly. So then we take 14-year-old little Jimmy and we say, God's given you the ability to speak and to communicate. I wonder if He might use that in your vocation. And it just flows.
3: Yeah, I didn't see that coming.
4: Yeah,
3: the gift
4: right?
3: of gab, I guess. But no,
4: exactly.
3: I get it. Holly, right here at the end, your son struggled with questions about God's goodness. This is so common. I love the honesty that he was portraying and how you describe it in the workbook. But in that context, what happened and how did it become a lesson for him?
4: Yeah, absolutely. So when our middle child, Walker, was 16, one of his friends at school committed suicide.
3: Mm.
4: And Walker was the last person that he communicated with. They were texting back and forth, and this young man had wrecked the car, and he was afraid of, you know, really getting into trouble. And it just in that emotional moment, he made obviously a permanent decision. And so Walker really was struggling with his faith. He's like, Mom, is any of it real? I mean, is God who He says He is? Is He good? Is all of these questions. And Todd and I just kind of had to stand back and pray. You know, Walker needed to do his own deep dive, and he did. And, you know, we provided him with resources. One of my all-time favorite broadcasts was with J. Warner Wallace.
3: Yeah.
4: Who did, you know, the cold case.
3: The former detective.
4: Yeah. And so I gave Walker his book, you know, Person of Interest, and said, Bud, you're going to have to do your deep dive. And he did for the next year. I mean, he talked to counselors at school. He talked to his Bible teacher at school. He listened to podcasts. He read. He prayed. He reached out. A year later, he emerged as Billy Graham Jr. I mean, he is an evangelist. He knows what he believes and why he believes it. And it wasn't just an emotional, you know, outcome. It was a solid heart change, mind change. I get it. He is who he says he is, and he'll tell anybody who listens.
3: No, it's so good. You know, we did a program with Lee Strobel about talking to your teens about Jesus, and he mentioned something very powerful, and I talked to Trent and Troy, my sons, about it, and it was, if you could ask God one question, and he would have to answer it, what would the question be? And of course, Trent, my scientist, thought, he goes, let me think about that. And we're eating lunch together.
4: Yeah.
3: So he thinks for like 10 minutes. And then he comes back around and goes, I think I'd want to know from God, what is that thing we're not seeing, the element that allowed you to create the universe that we don't understand? That's the scientist.
4: That is the scientist.
3: And I turn to Troy, and Troy goes, I think I'd like to know why we suffer.
4: Yeah.
3: And that's the writer.
4: Why
3: that's Troy the writer.
4: Yeah.
3: And, you know, just so much of what you're saying is from the heart.
4: Right.
3: This is who we are. Mm-hmm. And then how do we shape that as parents to guide them to a belief in Christ and then a life with Christ?
4: Absolutely.
3: And aiming at the heart. And I feel so bad for that story of that boy that took his life because
4: devastating.
3: He made some mistakes.
4: Right.
3: And those are going to happen.
4: Absolutely.
3: But parents, my goodness, it's just a car. It's just whatever. So, Holly, again, thank you for being with us.
4: Thank you so much.
3: Yeah, so
4: my
3: good.
4: Pleasure.
3: And let me turn to you, our listener. Focus on the Family is here for you. I hope you hear my heart in that. We want to equip you with all that you need to raise the next generation of Christ followers. 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
4: Today shows a high of 97 degrees with a low of 76 degrees and a 50% chance of thunderstorms.
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5: We are the triumphant ones. That's what that means. All the spoils that Christ won at the cross, all that he possesses of the eternal glories of the new heaven and the new earth will be our possession as well. We will reign on earth in the millennial kingdom with him. We will sit on thrones with him in the glories of the new heaven and the new earth.
6: Welcome to Grace to You with John MacArthur. I'm your host, Phil Johnson. John Wesley said this. He said, "I am soon to drop into eternity, and I want to know one thing, the way to heaven." Of course, the way to heaven, through faith alone in Christ alone, is explained in the New Testament, where Jesus Christ is undeniably the focus. But does that mean the Old Testament says nothing about Christ and the salvation he makes possible? Nothing there to deepen what you understand about what the Lord accomplished for sinners like you and me? Consider that today as John MacArthur continues his look at Isaiah 53, the mountaintop of the Old Testament. The title of John's study, The Gospel According to God. And now here's John with the lesson.
5: When we began this study, I introduced to you the fact that the truth in this chapter would answer the most important, essential, vital, critical question that can ever be asked. What is the question? The question is this: how can a sinner be forgiven fully and reconciled to holy God and thus escape eternal hell and enter eternal heaven? That is the question of all questions. It is the supreme religious question for which no system of morality, no mystical spirituality, and no religion has an answer other than Christianity. And the Bible is written to give that answer. If you take that question and that answer out of the Bible is like any other book. It is for this question and this answer that Holy Scripture was revealed. And as far as the Old Testament is concerned, it is nowhere answered more clearly than in Isaiah 53. So here is a word from Yahweh, a word from Jehovah, declaring the answer to life's supreme question: how can a sinner be forgiven fully and reconciled to God, being delivered therefore from eternal hell to eternal heaven? The answer of God is through the death of the righteous one who dies in the sinner's place, paying in full the penalty for sin. Let's look more closely at it. God is the speaker, Yahweh. God the Father is the speaker again. And he introduces his servant again. My servant, he calls him in verse 11, and that's what he called him when he introduced him back in 52:13. My servant, the servant of Jehovah, that messianic title we're familiar with. But I want to focus at the righteous one, the righteous one. There is only one who could bear that title, one in this world, one human, one man who could bear that title, the righteous one. And that is such a marvelous Old Testament designation of the Messiah that it was familiar to the New Testament believers who knew the Old Testament. For example, Peter preaches this great sermon in the third chapter of Acts, and he draws down that title. He says, "The God of Abraham, Isaac, and Jacob, the God of our fathers, has glorified his slave Jesus, the one whom you delivered and disowned in the presence of Pilate when he had decided to release him. But you disowned the holy and righteous one." The righteous one. He's the only righteous one. Stephen preached that great sermon before he was crushed beneath the bloody stones. And he says, "Which of the prophets did your fathers not persecute?" to the Jews. They killed those who had previously announced the coming of the righteous one. The righteous one. That had become a messianic title. In the 22nd chapter, Paul reiterates his testimony about the Damascus Road, and he says, "I went to the house of Ananias, and Ananias spoke to me about the righteous one." Back then to the 53rd chapter, God also establishes this title here by calling his servant the righteous one, the only one who was holy, harmless, undefiled, separate from sinners, in whom there was no sin, of whom he said, "This is my beloved son in whom I am what? Well pleased." So here is God speaking of his son, his slave, the righteous one, and he says this, "By his knowledge he will justify the many." The many, meaning those who believe. The many, meaning the people of God. The many, meaning those for whose sins he died and atoned. He will justify. That is, he will provide righteousness for them. He, by his sacrifice, by taking on their sins, will be able to grant them his righteousness. We understand the doctrine of justification, that he dies, the righteous one, to justify many sinners. The phrase that I do want to focus on, because you know those other things, is by his knowledge. Whose knowledge are we talking about there? It can go either way in Hebrew. It could be by his knowledge, and that's what's kind of implied in the NAS, by his knowledge, meaning the servant, the righteous one, he will justify many. It could be referring to his knowledge of God's plan, his understanding of God's plan, the perfect wisdom that he possessed. Isaiah makes a point in chapter 1 and chapter 5 about the Israelites lacking knowledge. He makes another very strong point in the 44th chapter of Isaiah about the nations lacking knowledge. So maybe here he's saying, but the righteous one has the knowledge that it takes to do God's will and to provide justification for the many. Problem with that is it wasn't by his knowledge that he justifies us. It was by his what? By his death. The Hebrew would allow us to translate it this way. By the knowledge of him, the righteous one, my servant, will justify the many. Justification will come to those who know him, who know him. It is best to interpret this as our knowledge of him, of his person, of his work, of his provision in his death and resurrection. The gospel, here God validates the Great Commission. Here God says that He will justify the many who have the knowledge of Him. Neither is there salvation in any other name. No man comes to the Father but by me. Listen, in Romans 10, Paul is hovering around Isaiah when he writes, and even makes reference to several portions of Isaiah. And Paul says this. He says, whoever calls on the name of the Lord, Romans 10, will be saved. But then he says, how will they call on him whom they don't believe? They can't. Then he says, how will they believe on him whom they have not heard? And then he says, how will they hear without a preacher? And how will they preach unless they're sent? And then that wonderful statement, how beautiful are the feet of those who preach the good news. It's only the ones who know Him who can be saved. And that's what it's saying. By the knowledge of Him, the righteous one, my servant, He will justify the many. That's why we go to the ends of the earth with the gospel. That's why we preach to every creature. There's no other way for them to be saved. Israel is not saved because they're Jewish, because they're monotheistic. They won't be saved until, as individuals now in the age of the church or in the future at the end of the age, they look on the one they've pierced and mourn for him and confess him as Lord. Here is God's testimony to the urgency of proclaiming the message of Jesus Christ to the ends of the earth. The many, the people for whom Christ died, can only be saved when they hear, because saving faith comes, Romans 10, by hearing the message concerning Christ. Faith comes by hearing the word concerning Christ. That is our mandate, and that mandate is given to us here by God Himself. There is then placed right in this very chapter the Great Commission and the call to faith. Faith based on knowledge of the true revelation of Christ. And then God says this, knowing Him in a saving way, knowing Him in penitent faith, will justify the many. How? How can knowing Him justify? Because He will bear their iniquities. God believes in the doctrine of justification. God believes in the doctrine of imputation because God ordained it. He has more to say. The second half of verse

In fact, Jesus quotes this in Luke 22:37 before he got to the cross. Quotes these very words. It is a reference to his incarnation, that he was literally embedded among transgressors. He lived among transgressors. He mingled in this world. And from a visual standpoint, he didn't look any different than anybody else. There was nothing about him that drew them to the conclusion that he was supernatural. That was part of the problem when he did miracles. There was such a disconnect between what he appeared to be and the power that he had that they decided in their unbelief that that was the power of Satan somehow operating through him. Here God affirms the incarnation. Here God himself, in his own words, says he came down and let himself be embedded in the world of fallen men. This is Philippians chapter 2, that he humbled himself, took upon the form of a man, a servant, and took on death, even the death of the cross. So it's not about his death with criminals. It's about the fact that he came to take his place with sinners. And though he became familiar with sinners, though he would be counted as human among the transgressors, yet he himself was able to do what no human being can do, and that was bear the sin of many. Though he was blended in with sinners in the world, yet he was the only one qualified to rise above them and be the sacrifice for their sins. He is the righteous one, God, embedded in humanity, the God-man. And he appears to be like all the rest, but he is capable of lifting up their sins. And like the scapegoat of the Day of Atonement, Leviticus 16, carrying them away. And that reference is made several times, as you know, in this chapter. And the final word from the Father about his death and his resurrection, even. Last line, interceded for the transgressors. Interceded for the transgressors. I wish the translators had used in the NAS mediated. The word means mediated. It means to mediate, to go between, to stand between. And this is the statement of God that Christ is the one who is between God and man. 1 Timothy 2:5, there is one, what? Mediator between God and man, the man Christ Jesus. Yes, in that mediation, he is the intercessor. He is the one who pleads our case. He is the one who is the bridge to God, the bridge to heaven. He made the required mediation possible through his death. His mediation began for us, really, in the New Testament, in John 17, before he got to the cross, when he prayed that high priestly prayer the night he was betrayed, and he began to pray for us. He began to pray in that incredible prayer that God would bring us all to heaven, that all that belonged to him throughout all of human history would be gathered together, and that they would all be brought to glory where they could see him in his glory and see the glory of the Father. And he began interceding for those for whom he died. But there's a very important sort of Hebrew note to make about the verb interceded. It's an imperfect verb meaning continuous. Continuous. All the previous verbs are perfect tense, which means a completed action. If you go back three verbs, he poured out himself to death. That's completed. He did that once. He was numbered with the transgressors. That's his incarnation. He did that once. He bore the sin of many. That he accomplished on the cross, never to be repeated. Those are completed, perfected. But his intercession is imperfect because it goes on. He ever lives to make intercession for us. He's ever our defender. He's ever our intercessor. He's ever and always our mediator until we finally get to heaven. Hebrews 7:25, Romans 8:34 celebrate the mediating, interceding work of Christ. So God himself then in that section affirms the vicarious substitutionary sacrifice of Christ as the only offering that

0: can satisfy his justice and provide salvation for sinners and bring to them justification. That is to say, they are declared righteous by God. That only comes to those who know him. To know him, that is how that justification takes place individually. And the knowledge of him is therefore critical. That then becomes the mandate for us to spread the knowledge of him to the world. This is a confession the Jews will one day make. This is a confession we have already made. And this is a confession that God himself affirms. That finally brings us to the last word, verse 12. We have looked at the startling servant, the scorned servant. We have looked at the substituted servant, the silent servant, the slaughtered servant. And here is the sovereign servant. Beginning of verse 12, therefore I'll allot him a portion with the great, and he'll divide the booty with the strong. Resurrection, of course, is implied because he's now going to be rewarded. After the suffering, the satisfaction. After the sorrow, the salvation. After the death, the deliverance. After the gore, the glory. After the pain, the pleasure. After the thorns, the throne. After the cross, the crown. The first coming in humiliation, the second coming in exaltation. So the text ends at the second coming. The text ends where it began in 52:13. He will prosper, be high, lifted up, greatly exalted, startling nations, silencing kings. The text ends with a triumphant victory parade as the Lord God himself sets his servant on the throne and rewards him with all the spoils of his conquering triumph. He is exalted. He is all glorious. He is set on a throne. This is Revelation 11, when the kingdoms of this world become the kingdoms of our God and of his Christ. This is Revelation 19, when he comes on a white horse with all the saints to judge and make war against the ungodly and then to establish his glorious kingdom on earth for 1,000 years, followed by the eternal new heavens and new earth in which he reigns and is forever exalted. This is powerful, royal imagery. This is the image of a conquering hero who returns with all the spoils of his triumph, having overpowered all the hostile forces and embarrassed all the petty kings. He comes triumphant. And God declares two things about him. I'll allot him a portion with the great, and I'll divide the booty with the strong. This is a magnificent statement. We would expect him to say, I will give him everything. That's true. I will exalt him. As Paul says in Philippians, I'll give him a name above every name, that at the name of Jesus every knee should bow. And that name, by the way, is not Jesus. It's the name of Jesus, Lord. That's the name that makes us bow. We would understand it if he said, I'll give him everything, and he will give him everything. But that's not the emphasis here. The emphasis here is about sharing. I will allot him a portion with the great, divide the spoil with the strong. Who are the great and who are the strong? What? That's us. How did we become great and strong? When we are insignificant and weak. Actually, the word for great is harabim, literally means the many. The many. The many he justified. We've seen that word many already. He will justify the many. End of verse 12. He bore the sin of the many. Here's the many. Therefore, I'll allot him a portion with the many. Well, why does the translator take it from the many to great? Because by that time, we will have been made great. You say, are we going to be exalted? We are. We're going to become heirs of God, Romans 8:17, and joint heirs with Christ. Everything he possesses, we will possess. Is not this the magnanimous grace of God? That we don't sit in eternity, in some sense impoverished, watching Christ enjoy all the rewards, but that everything that he possesses is ours to share? This is the extent of God's massive grace. He divides the spoils with the strong. Who are the strong? They are the weak made strong. We are the many made great, and we are the weak made strong. We are the triumphant ones. That's what that means. We march in His train. I wish I had time to go to the book of Corinthians where Paul says we march in the triumph. All the spoils that Christ won at the cross, all the redeemed of the ages will be part of a communion of fellowship everlasting that will enrich our lives. All that He possesses of the eternal glories of the new heaven and the new earth will be our possession as well. We will reign on earth in the millennial kingdom with Him. We will sit on thrones with Him, and we will reign forever and ever with Him in the glories of the new heaven and the new earth. And everything that is His will be ours. So the promise of Isaiah is the future generation of Israel will be saved finally in the end. And this will be their confession. And God Himself affirms that this confession is a true understanding of the work of Christ on the cross. But this confession must be your confession. To repent of your sin, to know what Christ has done, to embrace Him in faith as the substitute who took your place, to confess Him as risen Lord, is to be saved. Is to be saved. Whoever calls on His name will be saved and escape eternal hell and enter eternal heaven. This is the only question that has an answer that affects you forever.
1: 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John's current study is called The Gospel According to God. Well, friend, if there's one thought to leave you with today, it's this. The gospel is not just a New Testament doctrine. Isaiah 53 makes that clear. Here's what John had to say about that.
0: The gospel is crystal clear in the Old Testament. If you trace through the Old Testament, you begin to see the gospel. But when you come to Isaiah 53, all the threads of the gospel are pulled together in one prophecy that the Spirit of God gave to the prophet Isaiah. Again, what I'm saying is you can see the threads of the gospel. You can see the fall of man, sin, the curse. You can see that God is going to provide a substitute, an innocent victim in the sacrificial system, and you can follow all of the flow of those kinds of things. And it's still a little hazy, I think. Boy, when you get to Isaiah 53, the fog disappears, and it is so systematic, it is so historical, it is so chronological, it is so sequential, and so clearly described the details of the sacrifice of Christ and the significance of that sacrifice that it is absolutely unmistakable. I would say this, that no Christian should miss the power of this chapter. I would suggest that every believer memorize this chapter. If you memorized Isaiah 53, you would have the gospel on the edge of your lips all the time to give to anyone. You say, well, how do I share the gospel with someone? Recite Isaiah 53. It's all there.
2: It's a pretty powerful affirmation of the inspiration of Scripture as well. I mentioned a couple of weeks ago that the first time I ever heard the gospel preached, it was from Isaiah 53. And I remember that night clearly, just realizing that the gospel was so clear in Isaiah, erased from my brain any doubt I ever had that the Bible was the Word of God.
0: Yeah, I've gone far enough to say, I think it is the single greatest proof of the inspiration of the Old Testament. That is to say that God is the author. There's nothing there that anybody could ever know apart from a divine knowledge. If you're at all wavering on whether the Word of God was written by God, that chapter will take away that doubt for sure.
1: 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Watch Grace to You television this Sunday on DirecTV Channel 378. And then be here Monday when John MacArthur launches a study that can fill you with new gratitude over God's work in your life and that can help draw you close to the Lord if you're feeling distant from Him. 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
5: God has placed all of us here in the body of Christ to depend upon each other. You may feel absolutely, totally adequate within yourself that you don't need anything or anybody, but I want to tell you, my friend, if that be true, you have been deceived. God hasn't ever created anybody sufficient within himself or herself and needing no one else.
6: Community is vital to the well-functioning of a society. But today on In Touch, the teaching ministry of Dr. Charles Stanley, you'll see how it's even more essential to the church. Learn about your responsibility to the other members of the body of Christ from 1 Corinthians chapter 12. Stay with us as the series continues.
5: Now, why did God put us in a body called the body of Christ or the church? He placed us here for a number of reasons, one of which was that we may grow. And as he says, grow into the fullness of the stature of Jesus Christ, that is, continuously being conformed to the likeness of Christ. God doesn't want us out of balance. He wants us balanced in our personal lives. Neither does he want a church out of balance. He wants that church balanced and ministering to each other, evangelism, reaching out, teaching, discipleship, instructing, worshiping. He wants the church to be balanced. In order for a church to be balanced, the membership must be balanced. In order for the membership to be balanced, we must grow in Christ's likeness. So that if you're one of those persons who feels that you don't need anything or anybody, then first of all, you've been deceived, and secondly, you do need somebody else. Let me show you just one thing. There are many, but just one. God never created anybody on the face of this earth who did not need to be loved by somebody else. Never has been anybody like that. nor has he ever created anybody who didn't need to love someone else. And there are people who make it through life who never learn to love, never seem to be able to reach out to love someone else, nor are they ever able quite ready to receive someone else's love, but they back off of it. Now, they may get through life, but they've missed the greatest thing about life is loving and being loved. Whether it's love toward God and being loved by Him, love toward someone else. All of my accomplishments and all of my achievements will have one big crack right down the middle until I have learned to give myself away to somebody else and in like turn be willing to receive that which someone else has to give. God made us different with different functions in the body, interdependent upon each other, because God has made us to be dependent one upon another. And He made us with that sense of inadequacy, listen, in order that we may be a strength and a help to one another. And you see, it's the other man's weakness that challenges me to become and reach my potential by doing what? By reaching down or reaching out to help him become everything God wanted him to be. Somehow when you get down to helping somebody else, that's when God roots into your life those character qualities, that depth of understanding and feeling and emotion and completion and contentment that doesn't come any other way. God didn't make you adequate within yourself. He made us, He said, to become a part of the body of Christ in order that we may build up one another. We're living in a world that is hurting, suffering on the inside, suffering on the outside, and they're looking for hope and for help. And probably more people are more conscious of that today than they've been in a long time. And yet the greater hurts, my friend, the greater needs are not surface needs. The greater needs have been there all along. It's just that surface needs just intensify those deeper emotional needs that have been there all along. Anxiety, fear, frustration, loneliness, they've been there all along. Then when you come along and place a physical or material need on top of that, it intensifies that and makes the emotional need even that much worse. Why has God saved you, placed you in the fellowship of believers, instructing you in the Word, deepening your heart, deepening your understanding of God, laying one principle on top of the other week after week? Is He laying these principles into your life? Is He challenging your life? Is He changing your life? Is He developing in your life? Is He working something into your life in order that you may go out and just make more money and do more of this and do more of the things that you want? Or is He enriching your life that your life may become like a spring and a well to people who are thirsty, people who are hungry, people who are tired, people who are lonely, people who are hurting on the inside, reaching out, hungering, pleading for somebody to recognize that there's somebody worth knowing, somebody worth loving, and somebody worth helping. That's what the ministry and the caring of the church is all about. Listen to what Paul said in this 25th verse. He says, not only has God composed the body with different parts, a particular design and different functions, he says in verse 25, in order that there be no division in the body, but that the members should have the same care one for another. Now watch this. For example, as long as your bodily functions are going normal and natural, then you're healthy. You can run, skip, hop, jump, feel great, and whatever it might be, digest your food. But if some part of your body, for example, suppose your liver says, well, I'm taking a big vacation on the 7th of February. I'm just flat not going to function. Just count me out. Everybody else can function, but I'm not going to work. Then you'd be in the hospital pretty soon. Listen, God never built the body of Christ to function at half mast. And you see, in most churches, that is exactly what's happening, because we've got a whole segment over here that's paralyzed. They've been talented by God at birth, gifted by God at the new birth, but the gift isn't being poured out into somebody else's life. And if it's not used, paralysis sets in. Where there's paralysis, there's apathy. And after a while, they just soak and sulk in being religious, but not pouring themselves out into the life of the people. They become like a stagnant pool, receiving, receiving, receiving, receiving, never giving out. And after a while, it's slime all across the top. That is not what he's talking about. He says no division of the body. That is the body functioning properly. Every part doing its thing. Every person in their place doing what God has called them to do, which will not be exactly like somebody else does. Now he says in the body, that we are, according to this 25th verse, he says we are to care for one another. That means I express concern for, listen, caring for somebody begins with a sensitivity of knowing there's a need, a deep sense of compassion, desire that gets my whole body turning, if necessary, to go to that person, reach out and give of myself to them. You see, it isn't enough to come to church. It isn't enough to hear sermons. You and I are, listen, personally responsible to Almighty God, personally responsible to Him to give of ourselves to each other. He says He so composed the body of differing functioning people in order that what? That they may be caring for each other. The only way for this body to care for each other is that each member of the body be willing to give of themselves, to share themselves. He says, as you and I have been baptized into Christ Jesus, what happens? As we function as a body, we are functioning actively together, cooperating with each other, and God intends for the body to so function. So if you stump your toe, what happens? Your brain goes to work, hands, my everything goes to work to patch up the toe. If you broke your arm, your foot goes to work. It gets you to the doctor. You see, every part of the body cooperating, functioning, helps the whole body. And that's exactly what he's talking about. He says caring for each other. Now listen to me. God has equipped you. I can name your spiritual gift. I can name some talents that I know you have. And I could say to you, but you're not giving them out the way God wants you to give them. Listen, there ought never to be a need very long in any body of Christ. Because he said it's his way. He composed the body to function in a particular way. Listen, it isn't a matter of making money, not making money. It's a matter of loving somebody and giving myself away, whatever it costs me. You see, our priority ought to be on giving. Listen, I'm not talking about money. I'm talking about self. I'm talking about time. I'm talking about life. Whenever you talk about time, you're talking about life. And listen, the issue is giving myself and getting down with a fellow where he is, because if I'm willing to get down there where he is, I can help bring him up where he ought to be. And when he gets up here, then he's able to get down and bring somebody else up. You see, that's what God wants. You lifting the other fellow. That fellow lifting someone else. And what are we doing? We're growing and building each other in Christ. I'll tell you, it must grieve the heart of God to see people flock into church buildings all over America and flock out and never see each other till the next week. Hi, how you doing? Glad to see you. Weather's great and beautiful Sunday. Look mighty fine this morning. Hope you're feeling good. You know what that is? That's not knowing anybody. Listen, we have a society. We go home, we lock ourselves in our houses with our security systems and the bars on the door. And then we come out and we wave to our neighbors as we go by. You see, we're becoming more and more isolated, not more and more an aggregate people, but in the body of Christ, where you and I live and function and worship the Lord God. He wants us interdependent upon each other and each member of the body giving, listen, not money, self, your life, your time, your natural talents, and your God-given gifts. He wants them explored and experienced and expended and invested in the lives of other people. And when you and I begin to do that, what happens? I'll tell you what happens. We begin to open up. We begin to get honest. We begin to say, I do have a need. Think about this for a moment. If we said, are there any requests for prayer here this morning? I guarantee you 99% of the requests would be for people who what? Are sick. The truth is, some of the worst kind of sicknesses don't come on the outside of the body. They're in the heart, in the spirit. You see, God intends for the body to function toward each other, corporately together, healing each other's hurts, holding each other up when each other is sinking. And a lot more folks sinking today than we realize. That's what he's talking about. He's talking about us loving each other. He's talking about us meeting each other's needs. And let me show you something. Jesus said he put you and me here to be salt and light. Both of those change the quality of the circumstance. God didn't put you here. to live in a shell, your little shell. You live in your home and your family, and you come to church and you go to your job and you come, you mind your own business and you're not going to hurt anybody else and you don't want them to hurt you. You want me, myself, and I to be well taken care of. And as long as me, myself, and I have what we need and we can go to church and serve God once in a while, I'm going to be satisfied. I want to tell you, my friend, that's the way too many people are living who name the name Jesus Christ as their Savior. And I want to tell you something. There's not a one of you seated here who can tell me that you don't know better. Amen? And what I'm saying to you is this. This isn't my word. Here's what God said. God said He put you into the body of Christ to learn how and to care for one another. And I'm saying to you that the best, most effective way to do that is in small groups, meeting week after week. You know what's going to happen? And I've seen this already. God, I'll tell you, He knows my heart gets so blessed when I think about what's happening already. When I see people beginning to meet in small groups and open themselves up, get honest with each other, share their hurts and their needs and their hearts, what happens? There's a freedom. Everybody needs to feel three things. Everybody needs to feel, first of all, I belong. Everybody needs to feel like they belong. Secondly, everybody needs to feel worthy. I'm somebody worth loving, worth knowing, worth being loved. Everybody needs to feel competent. I can do it, whatever I'm required to do. And you show me a person who doesn't feel worthy, competent, a person who does not feel that they belong, and I'll show you one of those persons who is struggling in life. I don't care what they may be doing on the outside, on the inside, they're all pent up. When anybody feels unworthy, unaccepted, incapable, friend, they'll never be able to enjoy life, nor will they ever be able to do what God wants them to do. Now listen. It's my responsibility and your responsibility to convey to people, man, you're somebody, regardless of what the world thinks. You're somebody. You're worth me loving and worth me giving my time to. Not only that, I believe in you. I believe that you can do whatever God calls you to do, and I'm willing to help you do it. And thirdly, friend, you're a part of us. Everybody needs that. How do you get that? You can't ever get that just right in a big crowd. It has to be broken down where you know folks by name. And listen, when do you really know somebody else? I don't believe you ever really know someone until you know where they hurt. And when you know where I hurt, then you begin to know me. That's just the way life is. And God wants you and me, what? Well-balanced. And watch this. This is so simple. I've said this 10,000 times. And it works in every aspect of life. Listen. What did Jesus say? Give. And it shall be given to you. As you give, it shall be given to you. And so we usually apply that to money. But listen. If you're hurting, and I come to give of myself to help you, you know what's going to happen? Whenever I hurt, God's going to send the folks to help me. I'll tell you something I discovered a long time ago. God will begin to work in your life, and He'll begin to sort of peel back some of the parts of you that you never intended for anybody to see. And you know what you're going to discover? The more you peel back, the more they're going to love you. They're going to say, see there, I knew you was just like me. Same old weaknesses I had, we're all just alike. And the truth is, we're a whole lot more alike than most people would like to accept. We really are. All of us have our weaknesses. So what happens? God puts a whole bunch of imperfect folks together and says, now, with your imperfections and your weaknesses, what do? Criticize each other? No. What do? You just start working to build up one another until you conform to the likeness of Christ. I want you to hear God telling you today that you have something to give. And there are folks who need what you have to give. And they'll be better because you gave it. and you'll be richer and deeper and more knowledgeable and more Christ-like by giving it. But there's one thing you're going to have to give before you give it. We're going to have to give up our selfishness. Now, I want you to think about this. We've got to deal with the old rattlesnake called self. We've got to get rid of it. And I mean by that, we've got to be willing for God to have His way in our life when it is not convenient for Him to do it. You see, the truth is, I can't ever be a servant if convenience is a part of my decision-making process. I will never be a servant if it is. Let me just say this to you, and I want you to hear from God. Please listen to Him, not me. Until you and I are willing to step out of ourself, we won't ever be able to love folks like they need to be loved. You see, this whole world wants everything convenient. My time, my life, my family, my job, my this. That's not it. That's not what Jesus talked about. I beseech ye therefore, brethren, by the mercies of God, that you present your life a living sacrifice, not a dead one, holy, acceptable unto God. A sacrifice is something you lay on the altar and you take your hands off of it. Only God can show you how vital that is for your life, for the fellowship, for what He wants to do in this whole nation of ours. And I am fully persuaded God wants to impact this nation. But He's got to find a bunch of folks who are willing to get out of their selfishness and tell God, Lord, whether it's convenient or not convenient, I am available to meet the needs of other people. Whether it's midnight or 7 o'clock in the morning, whether it's money, my time, my experience, my help, whatever it is. And then the question comes, and I can't answer this, but how willing? All I'm asking you to do is to step out of yourself and allow God to begin to multiply your life in a way that has eternal consequences and not just temporal ones. Let's pray together. Father, in Jesus' name, I pray that the Holy Spirit will seal this message in every heart. Would you so work in each one of our hearts that this whole body would rise up to give of themselves to each other, that we together, so dependent upon each other, so unlike and yet so alike, with different functions, different gifts, different roles, different talents, but all and each so very important, all having the need to feel competent and worthy and that we belong. So I want to ask you to speak to people's hearts, God, and would you just show them that they can get involved in somebody else's life, and once they do, life's going to be different. Oh God, impress upon us that all of us have something to give, and the only barrier to the giving is ourself. Father, it just needs to be wholesale crucifixion today. That old self, the whole life on the cross. Lord, not my will, but thine be done, is my prayer in Jesus' name. Amen.
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5: You remember what happened to Isaiah? He says in the year that King Uzziah died, he said, I saw the Lord high and mighty and lifted up. And Isaiah had a spiritual experience in the temple as he went to pray and to praise the Lord and to worship God in the time of the death of their king. He said, God spoke to him. God says he sent an angel, and he put a hot coal on his tongue, and his response was, here am I, Lord, send me. When you and I genuinely worship the Lord God, that will be our response. Not how little can I give, how little can I do, how can I save my time, this isn't convenient, I don't want to do that. But Lord, here am I, send me. Here am I, give me. Here am I, all of me. Here am I, total me. That's genuine worship.
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9: Today shows a high of 97 degrees with a low of 76 degrees and a 50% chance of thunderstorms.
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10: Is it true that prayer changes things? This is Dave Zanotti. Let's talk about it today on the public square. I think we've all seen prayers answered in our lifetime. We've seen it in the quietest moments of a prayer closet. We've seen it in the quickest moments in the midst of an emergency. We've seen it portrayed across great grand designed theaters. We've seen it when Franklin Delano Roosevelt led the nation in prayer during World War II, out loud on the radio. When Dwight David Eisenhower shared prayers for the troops on D-Day, when George Washington, all the way back to 1783, concluded from the victorious battlefield his hope for America, sending out a letter, a treatise, if you will, to each of the colonies, to the leaders of those colonies, and concluding with a prayer in which his hope was that we would become a happy people by understanding that the only way to be happy is to imitate the mind of Christ as we deal with one another. That's some pretty serious prayers, right? Prayer changes things, but one thing I know for sure, prayer changes me. And when I'm changed, then suddenly things look differently. Now, I know there's miracle prayers. I know there's long-term answers to prayers. I've seen amazing, incredible, what magnificent, miraculous answers to prayer and powerful moments of intercession that have changed nations and states and issues and lives and healings. We've seen that. But I know for certain that with the Holy Spirit's help as we pray, that prayer always changes me. And I'm a work in progress just like you. Thanks for listening. This week on The Public Source, we've talked about prayer and how prayer matters in our culture, in our country, and in our lives. This is Dave Zanotti. Thanks for listening.
11: It's Crazy Money Day. Hi, I'm Chuck Bentley with my Money Life from Crown. The story of four lepers in 2 Kings 7 offers surprising lessons about money, stewardship, and God's provision. The city of Samaria was in the middle of a devastating famine. Food was scarce, hope was gone, and people were desperate. Meanwhile, four lepers sat outside the city gates facing an impossible choice. If they stayed where they were, they would die. If they entered the city, they would die. They decided to take a risk and go to the enemy camp. What they discovered changed everything. God miraculously caused the Armenian army to flee, leaving behind food, silver, gold, clothing, and supplies. The four lepers suddenly found themselves surrounded by abundance. At first, they ate, collected the valuables, and hid treasures for themselves. But then they stopped and said something remarkable. "We're not doing right. This is a day of good news, and we're keeping it to ourselves." Their conviction is a stewardship lesson. God's blessings aren't meant to stop with us. They're to flow through us. Even the lepers recognized that abundance carried responsibility. They needed to share this good news. The lepers remind us that faith sometimes requires action. They moved forward despite uncertainty, and God met them there. Often provision is discovered by taking faithful steps and trusting the Lord with the outcome. What we find can make a difference to our family, church, and community. Now I invite you to join us in Knoxville, Tennessee, September the 10th through the 12th to celebrate Crown's 50th anniversary. I'll be doing some special teaching on biblical stewardship. 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

Inman Broken Man Can. Got some pictures from some of you listeners where they were at Scotty's concert last night. He did very good. Had a pretty good crowd, over 500. And he introduced his brand new song that he's about to release. And we're going to feature that coming up. But that one right there, Broken Man Can, man, it climbed, let's see, what was it, 8 spots to number 2 in the most recent Power 30. Hey, I'm Bobby Richardson. Welcome to The Journey. That's right. Whether your journey is maybe working this morning, traveling, taking care of the family, maybe doing some things around the office, maybe the house, maybe you're just taking a couple minutes to enjoy some of the best music on the planet, we are glad you are here. I'm glad you're here. I got some stuff coming up for you. Coffee Talks on the way. Going to check out the latest Southern Gospel stories in What's Brewing. Going to check out an artist spotlight, fresh power pick, and also You Can't Make This Stuff Up department that's coming up also. And the Paw Paw joke department was unlocked again. Let's see what we can find in there. Pour you up a cup.

Hurry up, cup. It's time for Coffee Talk. And I want to talk to you about this right here. You've got evidence. That's right. It's time to really, you know, speak to that which is in front of you. Many of you are facing situations, mountains, valleys, that those things are right in front of you. And have you ever noticed how quickly that we forget? God gets us through something. He gets us through things that we are trying our best to get through. But we forget to thank Him. We forget to acknowledge that His hand was moving us and protecting us all the way through that. That's what we got to do, guys. We got to thank Him and celebrate Him. Celebrate Christ in our life. And then, you know, it never fails. Another problem shows up. And suddenly, you know, God, what are we doing? What's going on in my life? Let me tell you another story. It's in the Bible. David stood in front of Goliath. He had a huge mountain in front of him. Yeah, but he had something that the giant couldn't see. He has what you have, and that's evidence. David told Saul, a lion came, God delivered me. A bear came, God delivered me. And David essentially says, the God who delivered me then can deliver me now. And sometimes your greatest weapon against, you know, present fear is remembering past faithfulness. I want to say that again. Listen, your greatest weapon against the present fear is remembering past faithfulness.

And before you say, I don't know how I'm going to get through this, and we've all said it, stop. You said that before. I've said that before. But yet you are here. There were days you didn't know how the bill would get paid, but somehow it did. Times you didn't know how your family would survive something, but you did, and they did. Moments you thought you would break, you didn't. Joshua chapter 4 tells Israel to build a memorial after crossing the Jordan so that later generations would ask, what do these stones mean? Those stones were evidence. And maybe you need to mentally stack some stones. Remember the prayer he answered. Remember the door he opened. Remember the door he closed. Remember the provision. Remember the healing. Remember the strength you didn't think you had. You're not facing this next thing alone, and you're not facing it with nothing. You've got evidence. You've got it.

Bobby Richardson. Play the best music on the planet. And you have to forgive me. My voice is kind of coming and going. I have some of this drainage, this stuff going around. But I didn't want to miss my time with you. And we just heard three wonderful songs back to back, three in a row. Right Road Quartet just ended that three in a row with Just One Drop of Blood, Shower Brothers before then. Things That Never Change and Chosen Road kicked off that three in a row with A God Thing. Hey, hang on tight. I've got some fresh Southern Gospel news on the way. Just a little hints about Lauren Talley and some other things. But right now, here's Greg Marlowe.

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Hey, it's time for fresh Southern gospel news. Lauren Talley has a brand new 6-song EP, part one. It's called Walls. It is recently released, brand new, hot off the press through Horizon Records. The project was produced by Jason Webb, blends Lauren's Southern Gospel Foundation with, listen to this, worship, inspirational, and contemporary elements, meaning it's some gritty stuff, and that's what we like. Songs include Walls, Look at the Lamb, and So, So Good. I like what Lauren said about her project. Her priority when she steps behind the microphone is helping the listener encounter the presence of God. Now, I think about that from a radio perspective. You know, we all talk about vocals and production, charts, songs. That's all important. But somewhere listening to that record may be somebody who doesn't need to know about the chart, doesn't need to know about who produced it or who wrote it. They just need God. They need His love. They need the message behind the music. And that's the part that we never need to forget. And that's what Lauren is saying. That was your fresh Southern Gospel News. Hey, Bobby Richardson playing the best music on the planet. Here's Daryl Baker with his brand new release called A Little More Jesus.

you a songwriter? You got a Southern Gospel song hiding in a notebook somewhere? Well, the 2026 Singing News Songwriter Search remains open to all aspiring non-professional Southern Gospel writers. Five winners are expected to be selected, with the grand prize including a single song publishing opportunity through Daywind Music Publishing, plus mentorship opportunities. And the regular entry window runs through October 31st, 2026. Now, somebody listening may have a song sitting in that notebook, or maybe on a napkin, and maybe you've convinced yourself nobody wants to hear this. This isn't any good. You don't know that. Every song has a message, and your song that the Holy Spirit put on your heart may be the one that touches lives after many, many lives. The 2026 Singing News Songwriter Search remains open. Go after it. Your Small Town Sunday, but that's what grace is for.

right, it's time for my favorite segment. Now, you just got to stick with me on this one, okay? I was sitting in my favorite seat in the recliner, and Landon comes up, and he's looking up. And he's not saying anything, and I'm looking up. He says, "Papa, man, that is a beautiful ceiling." I said, "Well, thank you." And just a couple seconds, he's, "Man, the design is just awesome, Papa. It's beautiful." I said, "Thank you." He said, "It's so vast, it's big, a lot of work went into that. That is awesome." I said, "Landon, what are you doing?" He says, I'm a ceiling fan." Yeah, he gets it natural. Hey, I hope you have a wonderful day. God bless you. We're praying for you.

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2: Today shows a high of 97 degrees with a low of 76 degrees and a 50% chance of thunderstorms.
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0: 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Are you not He, O Lord our God? 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
3: I know the angels are rejoicing when they see that old-time preacher walking through the pearly gates for his first time.

Right Road Quartet with a brand new one called Muddy Mississippi, capping off three in a row. Mark Bishop before then, and Vernon Greeson kicking off that three in a row. Right now, here's the Allens.

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1: I got a question. Is this your first battle? He said, no, I've been through plenty of battles. You're right. You're so right. Whatever you're facing, remember, this isn't your first battle. You've been afraid before. You've been uncertain before. You've wondered how things were going to work out before. And God was there. Hebrews chapter 13, verse 8 says, Jesus Christ is the same yesterday, today, and forever. The circumstances might have changed. He didn't. Look back, then look up. That's your Live Hope Minute. Don't forget, He is right there with you today. Be encouraged.

Psalm 77:11, I will remember the works of the Lord. Surely I will remember your wonders of old. Be blessed today. Hey, we just had Peach Goldman's former Power 30. Here's their brand new one called I'm Still Not Ashamed. I'm Bobby Richardson, playing the best music on the planet.

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2: Today's Tuesday high of 97 degrees with a low of 76 degrees and a 50% chance of thunderstorms.
1: 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We'll see you there. Stop. It's time for the 60-second praise break. Go.

Hey, it's the Sharps with Remember Me. Speaking of remember, that is your power word for today. Remember. Deuteronomy chapter 8 repeatedly warns Israel, don't forget. Why? Because when things get better, we have a strange ability to forget who brought us through. Remember the prayer. Remember the provision. Remember the person God sent. Remember where you were. Remember what He forgave. Remember what He changed. Remember your healing. Remember yesterday's faithfulness strengthens tomorrow's faith. Your power word today, remember. Here's a song that goes right along with it. Chronicle's going to sing it for you. Here's Tim and Missy Kitchen with I Will Remember.

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1: This is the Alternative Broadcast, featuring the timeless biblical teachings from the archives of Dr. Tony Evans. Everybody hopes to find their dream job, but Dr. Evans says if yours is more like a nightmare, there's hope. Today, he explains how turning your career over to Christ can give you a new vision for your workplace. Let's join him.
0: The purpose of your career, which is more than a job, is to closely align itself to your calling so that it either is your calling or supports your calling because it supplements your calling. Now, of course, to talk about career is to talk about work. And you can't talk about work without talking about God, because God is the first being in history who ever worked, and he is the one who established work. Now, I know many of us think that was a bad idea, that God could have come up with something other than work, okay? Well, the Bible declares that work is good because work was created before the fall. That is, before sin entered the world, there was work. God was the first worker. The whole book of Genesis, or the first chapter of Genesis, describes God's work. On the first day he did this, second day he did this. He goes through 6 days of work. After God did his work, it says on the seventh day he what? Rested. That was so important to God, this Sabbath or seventh day rest, that it would become a pattern by which the whole Old Testament would operate, and it would even become a pattern in the New Testament, for the book of Hebrews says that there is a Sabbath given to the people of God. Now, God did not rest because he was tired. In fact, God didn't work that hard. All he did was speak and everything came into existence. So that's not like sweating, you know. Why did God rest on the seventh day? God rested because he was finished. And the purpose of resting was to enjoy his own handiwork. I'm not going to ask you to raise your hand, but how many of you here are empty on Monday morning? You work because you have to. Monday morning, you hate. You hate your job. You hate it. It's empty and meaningless. Once you connect the kingdom of God to your career, you no longer have a meaningless problem, because now you are tied into something bigger. If you are in a job you hate, but it's not connected to something that God is calling you to, you're going to be 70 years old, and you're going to look back at your life, and you're going to ask, why did I do all this? Because it won't have any eternal value. Solomon says in Ecclesiastes chapter 2, he says it over and over and over again, 24 and 25. He says it in chapter 3, verses 12 and 13, and then verse 22 in chapter 5, verse 18. He says, it is good to enjoy your labor under the sun. You ought to look forward to going to work, not because you don't have problems there, but because it has meaning and significance and purpose. If you're teaching in a public school for a paycheck and 3 months off in the summer and hate kids. And I don't know if you know that, but there are some teachers who do that. Then that's not where you belong. Because remember, your calling will always have passion attached to it. It may have problems, but it will be problems with passion. It'll be a fire. In other words, when you stop doing it, something is missing from your life. So what should you do? Well, he starts off in Psalm 90 with these words. Psalm 90, verse 17 says this. It's a prayer. He says, and let the favor of the Lord our God be on us to confirm for us the work of our hands. Yes, confirm the works of our hands. Lord, confirm in my life what I'm supposed to be doing. Confirm it. That means legitimize this. Is this what I'm supposed to be about? And then bless it, so that it has significance and meaning and impact. Nehemiah was the cupbearer for the king. The whole book of Nehemiah is about him. He's the cupbearer for the king. Now, that may not sound like a big job, but that's a big job. The cupbearer was the chief administrative assistant to the king. So he's an executive assistant. Okay, now, cupbearer was used because one of his jobs was, in case somebody was to poison the king, he had to sip the wine first. So if anybody went down, he went down first. So that's a serious job. But he had administrative responsibilities too. Now, he is working for an ungodly king. So everybody is not going to be in full-time Christian service working for Christians. Sometimes we hire people at the church and they think it's going to be heaven. Then they discover people work at the church. He gets a message in Nehemiah chapter 1 that the walls of his city, Jerusalem, his beloved Jerusalem, have been burned with fire. His brother comes and says, you won't believe what's happening back home. And he wept, the Bible says. God gave him a burden, a passion for the problem. But God not only gave him a passion, he had a job that was able to address it because he worked for the king. So he went into prayer, Nehemiah 1 says, and he says, Lord, you're in charge here. You know this mess we're in. I am willing to use my job to reverse this situation. I just need you to open up the opportunity with the government. I need you to open up the government to get the job done. A number of months passed. The king looked at him one day and said, Nehemiah, you sure been looking a little bit despondent lately. Anything wrong? That's a Holy Ghost moment. I don't know if you've ever had a Holy Ghost moment. But a Holy Ghost moment is where the sinner asks you the question that you need to get the kingdom work done. It's where sinners come to you and say, can I help you? He said, yeah, as a matter of fact, I am having a little problem. My family, my people, everything is torn down, and I need some help. He said, well, I'll tell you what. I'll give you a leave of absence. Why don't you go back, and why don't you oversee the rebuilding of the city? Not only will I give you a leave of absence, but what I'm going to do, I'm going to pay you while you're gone. On top of that, I'm going to cut down all the trees you need necessary to do the rebuilding of the homes there, okay? In other words, I'm going to create a faith-based program that's from the federal government. I am going to create an assistance program, and you know the reason why that's possible is because the Bible says that God lays up the wealth of the sinners in store until the righteous are ready to handle it. God told Israel to build a tabernacle. How are they going to build a tabernacle? These are a bunch of poor, beggarly people. I'll tell you how they're going to build a tabernacle. Because on their way out of Dodge, that is Egypt, God told them, now you pick up all the jewelry you can get your hands on, because I'm going to need that later on. But the Bible condemns us because it says, often the unrighteous, Luke 16, have more knowledge of how to work the system than the righteous. They know how to work the system for ungodliness, but we don't know how to tweak the system to promote the kingdom of God. And so you find the walls are rebuilt in 52 days, and you read the book of Nehemiah, and he has this tremendous revival that breaks out in a city gone bad because he uses his job in politics to maneuver the system. Not only that, but the king says, and when you travel, I'm gonna give you a letter telling nobody they better not bother you. Sign with the king's insignia. God is able to turn things around on your job when you become a kingdom worker rather than somebody just going to make money. Money is important. You can't live without money. But the Bible says in Deuteronomy 8:18 that God gives wealth not just so you can be wealthy. He gives wealth to fulfill his covenant. He gives wealth to expand his kingdom, to promote his program, not just so you can have more money in your pocket.
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0: One other thing I want to point out, and that is the perspective with which you should approach your career. The perspective. And I can't find a better example of that than Daniel, the book of Daniel. Daniel is one of the great Christians of the Bible. If you've not been introduced to Brother Daniel, then you need to read Daniel sometime. He is one of the great, great men. He shows up in a pagan land named Babylon as a teenager. So he's a teenager, and they have selected certain teens to work for the king, but they got to get them paganized first. So they change their names and give them the names of pagan gods. They sent them to a educational system that taught them evolution, not creation. You know, they Babylonianized them. They doused them in all of Babylonian thought, all of Babylonian logic, all of Babylonian thinking. They secularized these young men who were born in Israel. Then they came to him in chapter 1 of the book of Daniel, and they told him that they wanted him to eat meat sacrificed to idols. Verse 8. Daniel made up in his mind that he would not defile himself with the king's choice food or with the wine which he drank, so he sought permission from the commander of the officials that he might not defile himself. Now, there's two things you want to see in this verse. Number one is commitment. He would not eat meat offered to idols. See, some of us think if we don't go out drinking with the boys or the girls, we can't get ahead. If we don't play politics, we can't get ahead. That is illegitimate politics. That we have to kowtow to the unrighteousness of the system in order to climb the corporate ladder. And that is bold-faced lack of trust in God. If you've got to become like a sinner to make it among the sinners, then you're saying your God is not sovereign over the sinners. If you got to become like the sinners to make it with the sinners, then you're indicting God as not being sovereign over the sinners. So Daniel had commitment. But please, let's not get too spiritual here, because it goes on to say he sought permission from the commander that he might not defile himself. And he came up with another plan. See, he just wasn't a man who said, I'm not going to do something. He came up with something better.

So the first thing is commitment, but not the kind of commitment that goes over into a wall, the kind of commitment that gets involved and comes up with something better. And you'll be surprised at the ideas that God will give you when it comes out of a heart of commitment. Another thing you need to know about Daniel is his generosity. Because he was kingdom-minded, he wasn't only looking for himself. Look at chapter 2, verse 46 says, "Then King Nebuchadnezzar fell on his face and did homage to Daniel." This is the government paying homage to the Christian, "giving orders to present to him an offering and fragrant incense. And the king answered Daniel and said, 'Surely your God is the God of gods and Lord of kings and revealer of mysteries, since you have been able to reveal this mystery.' Then the king promoted Daniel." Oh, we got a sinner promoting a Christian. Let me tell you why. When sinners will promote Christians, when it helps their profit. I don't care how much they hate the sinner, they love the green more, right? He sees this is going to make things better for him. He gives him many gifts. He makes him ruler over the whole province of Babylon and chief perfect over all the wise men of Babylon. You're talking about climbing the corporate ladder. He's climbing the corporate ladder because he's blessed of God in the marketplace, and he didn't stop being a Christian to do it. And it says, "And Daniel made requests," I like this, "that he appoint Shadrach, Meshach, and Abednego over all the administration of the province of Babylon." And Daniel was at the king's court. Now notice what he did. He didn't say, "I got mine. I hope y'all make it." You know what? See, Daniel understood something we don't understand. When you're in God's will, nobody can have what belongs to you. When you're in God's will, what's yours is yours. You don't have to worry about helping Meshach, Shadrach, and Abednego, because if I help them up here, then there's going to be four of us, and then I won't be the only Christian getting all the recognition, all the credit, so somebody else is going to take my place. Uh-uh. You are very secure, because if God has you there, only God can remove you. Okay? Only God can remove you. We had a young lady being harassed by her boss. Her boss was harassing her, and he was a very ungodly man, and he was pressuring her because of her Christian values and everything. And she came to me. She was just bawling. And she said, "I can't take it anymore. I love the job. I want to work here, but I can't work for this man, but I don't have an opportunity to transfer, but I don't want to go to a new job. I'm so confused. I don't know what to do." I said, "Well, let's get on our knees. Let's give this into the hands of the Lord." So we did that. We did all we could do. There wasn't anything she could do. She went back. She just kept working hard. 2 weeks later, her boss's boss called her into the office and said, "I just fired your boss yesterday because I didn't like his work, and if you would accept it, I would like to give you his position." So I have seen what this kind of commitment can do. So he was generous. He understood the kingdom. You know, Nebuchadnezzar tried to get Meshach, Shadrach, and Abednego to worship this foreign god, this Theoego, this Nebuchadnezzar god that he built. And they said, "Our God is able to protect us, but even if he doesn't," because our God is also sovereign, "so even if he doesn't, we will not bow to your system. We will service your system. We will work hard in your system. We will give you the best that we can for your system, but your system will never become our God." That is what God is looking for in the marketplace today. Men and women who are committed. Finally, chapter 6. I like this. I like chapter 6 of Daniel. Let me tell you why I like chapter 6. I like chapter 6 of Daniel is because Nebuchadnezzar is dead. Nebuchadnezzar gone. Babylon is dead. The whole country has been overrun by the Medes and the Persians. Daniel is doing fine. In other words, Daniel has outlasted the governors of other nations. And when new nations have come in, they kept Daniel. Why did they keep Daniel? It says, Daniel distinguished himself, verse 3, among the commissioners and satraps because he possessed an extraordinary spirit, and the king planned to appoint him over the entire kingdom. Now, what does that say about Daniel? He was excellent. No sloppy work here. No going to work late here. No leaving early because I don't feel like working the day on a regular basis here. No calling in sick when he was well here. None of that. It says he distinguished himself. He rose to the top. The best workers in any organization who are kingdom-minded ought to be the Christians, because they're working for a higher standard.
They do the best possible.

0: work, given whatever the gifts that God has given them, because they serve the Lord. They don't do sloppy work talking about, I'm tired. They serve the Lord. And so they give the best of the best of the best, because they want the applause of heaven and not just the applause of earth. Some people, you don't even want them to say they're Christians, because you look at the work that they do, and it is an embarrassment to God. He was diligent. He was committed. He was excellent. And it says they could find, verse 5, no ground of accusation against him. He was honest. He didn't steal from the company, talking about they won't miss it. He was honest. They tried to find what he was doing wrong with the company. It says they couldn't find a thing wrong with this man. And you know one thing they found wrong with him? His faith. It says the only thing we got on this guy is his faith, so let's get him there. And guess what? His faith got him fired. Yep, that does happen to Christians. You distinguish one moment, the company doesn't need you anymore, he gets a pink slip. And this is a real pink slip. He gets thrown into the lion's den. So he's to be eaten up by lions. But the Bible says God was with him in the lion's den, and the folks who got him fired wind up in the den, and he got re-promoted, because God doesn't miss a lick. We've all seen the red ants. You know, those red ants will take over a yard. All right? They get these little mounds going. They will take over a yard. You know why red ants spread? Because they're busy serving the queen. They're busy serving the queen, and the harder they work, the more mounds they build, the more mounds they build, the more their population spreads, the more their population spreads, the more your yard is in trouble. And red ants spread because they're serving the queen. And they serve the queen, guess how? By serving one another. And as they begin to serve the queen by serving one another, the mounds proliferate. When Christians serve the king, in serving one another, the kingdom proliferates. The kingdom spreads. But when Christians do not serve the king in the marketplace and serve the people of God, the kingdom stays small and it doesn't expand. It doesn't grow. It doesn't demonstrate all that God can do. You know, at an amusement park, they have these bumper cars. We've all gotten on them. Those bumper cars, a lot of fun you get, man. You bump one car, another car bumps you. Those cars, you only have that fun, and that's only exciting because up top there's this post that's connected to an electrical carrot that empowers these cars. It is the connection that makes the movement possible. No connection, no movement, no fun, no ride. If you are going to have joy and meaning in your work, it's got to be connected to something bigger. And that is the kingdom of God and the glory of God. And if you've not yet figured out what God's got to do with it, you know, we got the song, what's love got to do with it? Nothing. What's God got to do with it? Everything. When you make that connection and God sees, I can get some glory out this boy. I can get some glory out this girl. Let me do something else with them, because I know they're going to take me with them up the ladder.
1: 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There's a good reason legally blind people aren't allowed to operate motor vehicles. But Dr. Evans says many people are careening through life without realizing their spiritual vision is impaired. On Monday, he explains how looking at life from God's perspective keeps us headed in the right direction. I hope you'll join us.

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1: 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These assisted suicide programs have a proven track record of expansion and abuse. Around the world, many people have been ushered to an early grave because of so-called assisted suicide laws. People deserve care, not death.
0: Pro-life education is critical to saving lives and protecting the unborn. 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
2: Back to Genesis with Dr. John Morris, scientist and creation seminar speaker with the Institute for Creation Research. Dr. Morris, what was early man like?
3: Chris, early man was, of course, Genesis man, Adam and his descendants. But evolutionists have a different idea. They claim that the animals gave rise to the humankind. But as near as we can tell, man has always been intelligent and advanced. In 1991, the frozen carcass of a man who died over 3,000 years ago was found in Austria. Evolutionists expected that people from that era were rather primitive. But this guy had a framed backpack, a copper axe, was carrying dried fruit and other foods, a fire starting kit, and a first aid kit. He had a bow made out of the best wood available. He was fully human. And that's the biblical view. Man was created in Genesis, descended from Adam and Noah, fully human from the start. And that's the Back to Genesis truth.
2: For more information, visit our website at icr.org.
4: I'm Ruth Kramer with Mission Network News. Israel and Turkey face off over Syria as the United States plays peacemaker. Israel bombed a Syrian airbase where it said Turkish troops were about to deploy. Nuna of Triumph for Mercy Lebanon says Israel was warning Turkey not to pursue Syria's nuclear stockpile. Meanwhile, Syrian refugees are being forced out of host countries, but Syria is still unstable. Pray for Triumph at Mercy as it introduces refugees to the hope that only Jesus can offer. And a series of strong quakes shook Kumamoto, Japan in April of 2016. This year, in late July, earthquakes near 7.0 on the Richter scale struck the same area, followed by hundreds of aftershocks. A network of Japanese pastors trained by A3 is meeting spiritual needs in the aftermath. A3's Robert Adair says the latest quake triggered difficult memories for people who lived through the 2016 disaster. Pray that traumatized quake survivors will meet the Prince of Peace. Mission Network News is a service of One Way Ministries. I'm Ruth Kramer.
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7: Today shows a high of 97 degrees with a low of 76 degrees and a 50% chance of thunderstorms.
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9: Well, you're listening to The Family Answer Man, where we tackle questions from everyday life through a lens of a biblical worldview. I'm your host, Dr. David Orges, here with Dr. Mark Crosby. He is a pastor, educator, marriage, and mental health professional, and of course, the resident expert here on The Family Answer Man, where today we are going to be talking about how to avoid blowing up your blended family. And we're going to do that from a biblical worldview. We do want to take a moment, though, to thank the incredible people who make this show possible. Winter's Air, proudly serving the Denham Springs and surrounding communities, and Day's Smokehouse and Specialty Meats, located at 35770 LA Highway 16, just north of Denham Springs. Thank you for underwriting the show and for your commitment to the community. Now, remember, this is not a therapy session, and we can't give personalized counseling advice. But we do want to provide biblical insights and practical wisdom to help you build a stronger, healthier, and a happier family. Dr. Mark, good to be here with you today.
10: Yes.
9: We've got a big question.
10: We do. Ruth, actually.
9: Right. Big scenario, three questions.
10: Right.
9: And a very intriguing, I think, enticing title of how to avoid blowing up your blended family. I'm going to ask the obvious question.
10: Yeah.
9: Is that something that's pretty easy to do, is blow up a blended family?
10: Yes, and we're seeing more and more blended families, you know, in our culture, in our population. The reason for that is, as we said before, about 25% of first-time marriages only last about 8 years.
9: Wow.
10: So that means a lot of people who are getting married in their 20s, maybe even their 30s, are being divorced before their 8th anniversary. I have friends, I've got family, I've got people that I know, people that I've done their wedding for, et cetera. And unfortunately, they've gone through that experience around year 4 or 5, year 6 or 7. And so what happens is, in many cases, is that within 18 months to 3 years, they are going to remarry.
9: Mm, okay.
10: And so when they remarry, the odds are very high they're going to remarry someone who just went through something very similar. And they're going to have their children, and they're going to have all the dynamics of family life coming into this one family. And what happens now is you have this blended family. Unfortunately, for those who remember the Brady Bunch back in the day.
9: Marsha, Marsha, Marsha.
10: Not everybody is going to be the Brady Bunch. As a matter of fact, I would say maybe 1% of blended families are going to have a Brady Bunch vibe. There's a lot of challenges to the blended family because of these reasons. And we'll talk about this more in a moment, but all of the variables that come into the family, all of the challenges, all of the concerns, all of the experiences, all the traditions, all the hurt, all the pain that come into this blended family. Words like baggage, you know, are things that are brought into the family. So the blended family is a challenge. It's something that's very common now because of what I just mentioned, but it is a challenge for most people. And if you don't know how to do it right and know how to navigate through some of the very, very challenging waters, then the blended family could be in peril.
9: Yeah. Well, and that is a great segue into our question for the day. If you guys have questions that you would like for us to answer on The Family Answer Man, you, of course, can email us at familyanswerman@liveoak.church. Get you directly into our inbox. familyanswerman@liveoak.church is the email address, and you can submit your questions. And the question we have comes with a scenario. Here's the scenario.
10: Okay.
9: Says, I have a friend who's going through a divorce. Mm-hmm. She has two small children, and her ex-husband has a girlfriend who now lives with him, though she is not yet divorced. The girlfriend is domineering, can't have children, and has always wanted a girl. She wants my friend's girl to call her mommy. My friend, who's the real mom, asked her children not to call dad's new girlfriend mommy because it hurts mommy's feelings. Girlfriend told the girls, it's not your job to worry about mommy's feelings.
11: So here are my three questions.
10: Okay.
11: What would you tell the girlfriend if she asked you about this?
10: Right.
11: Second question, what would you tell the, quote, spineless spouse, the ex-husband, the bio-father of the girls? Mm-hmm. And then question number three, what advice would you give to the girl's, quote, real mom?
10: All right.
11: Yeah, a lot packed.
10: A lot there. So before we get to those questions, let's just unpack a little bit about the challenges of the blended family.
11: Okay.
10: Because a lot of people who are listening, you're in a blended family.
11: Yeah.
10: And you know, God bless you. And I pray that, you know, things will go well in this new family. But here's the problem and here's the challenge with the blended family. Not everyone's on board with the marriage.
11: Mm.
10: When you get married and you have a new home and the kids have a new authority, if you will, the step parent, if you will, not everyone's on board with that. Maybe the children didn't want you to get married. Mm. Maybe the children felt like, you know, mom is to be faithful and loyal to me as the oldest son or as the oldest daughter, or dad's to be faithful to me as his little girl, and now he's got a new girlfriend, and what's going on there? So there's going to be some real challenges because not everybody is going to be glad that you're married. And that may be even true of your own parents or your ex-in-laws or their your spouse's parents. They may not have wanted you to get married. Maybe they were hoping and praying that you get back with your with your ex, and so now you're getting married, and so, or maybe the new husband or new wife is going to bring you out of state. Maybe their job requires them to bring you to another part of the country, and so the parents, you know, are saying, well, we loved it when our daughter was here, you know, living three streets away, or we loved it when our son was here, you know, where he could come by and help us cut the grass, and now they're taking them away. That's how they kind of see it. So not everyone's on board with the new marriage. Number two, there are going to be loyalty challenges in the blended family.
11: Mm.
10: In other words, I meet lots of children and teenagers who will say things like, you know, if I'm good to my new stepdad, does that mean that I'm not being loyal to my dad?
11: Right.
10: Or if I'm, you know, loyal, or if I'm, you know, kind to my new stepmom, does that mean that I'm being disloyal to my mom?
11: Yeah. A lot of difficult questions come from kids in that situation.
10: Oh, yeah. And so there's these loyalty challenges. And so in some cases, the child, the teenager, in some cases, they want to like their new step-parent, if you will, because they are likable.
11: Yeah.
10: And they're friendly and they, you know, play ball and they bring them to ballet or whatever it may be. And they like them. They want to like them, but they're afraid to like them.
11: Yeah.
10: Because if I like them, then my mom or my dad may be upset that I like my new stepmom or my new stepdad. So there's lots and lots of loyalty challenges that cause, in some cases, what I would call an emotional splitting in the life of the child or the teenager. Splitting meaning I want to like this person, but if I do, I'm going to be disloyal to my dad. Or if I do, I'll be disloyal to my mom. And so therefore, I've got to show them or put up a wall or give them an attitude that I don't like you and you're not my dad and you're not going to take the place of my mom. And here we go. So therefore, thirdly, one of the challenges of the blended family, if you're just tuning in, there are personality challenges. You may, as a dad, marry a woman who has a couple of daughters or a couple of sons, whatever, and they may be tough to live with. They have a very strong personality. They're very opinionated. They may have some behavioral problems. They may have some academic problems. They may have some addiction problems. And now here you are as a dad or as a mom having to now be a parent, quote unquote, to someone that you hardly know, someone that maybe you don't know well, and now they are part of your responsibility as they go through their addiction or as they, you know, run away from home or as they, you know, sneak out at night or whatever it may be, as they flunk out of the ninth grade. So there's personality challenges. And so as a mom or a dad, you know, that's one thing. But as a step parent,
11: right,
10: you're going, did I really want to sign up for this? Is this what I signed up for? And I married him because he was a nice guy. He had a little money and he was good to me. Or I married her because she was cute and, you know, she was really into me. And so I married her. But I didn't realize I was going to have to, you know, take on her kids too, especially these kids.
11: Yeah.
10: And here we go.
11: Yeah.
10: And here we go. And so there's that. Then there's developmental challenges, as we just mentioned, where the teenagers, where you maybe the 12-year-old after a year or two now is 14. And we all know that when adolescence hits, it hits with a vengeance.
11: Yes, it does.
10: You know, girls, their brains turn to mush and boys just go crazy. And here we go. And so parenting, you know, an adolescent that's not your adolescent, you know, biologically, or that you don't have a lot of history with, can be really, really challenging because they have all kind of thoughts, ideas. They know things now. They hear things now. They're able to do things now they couldn't do before, maybe when they were younger. But here they are. And now you have to parent this, or you have to be alongside of the mom or alongside of the dad as they're raising these children. Or if they're small children, you know, I mean, if you marry a man marries a woman who has small children and they're maybe 3 or 4 years old and younger, you got the terrible twos to deal with. You got potty training to deal with. And you ask yourself, did I really sign up for that? You know, or you have children who are clinging. I want to sleep with mommy every night. And dad's going, wait a minute, wait a minute. And mom goes, well, but we need to get her to adjust. And now dad's going, wait a minute, I married you. Okay. I this is not what I was thinking about. And so here we go. Here we go. These are the challenges of the blended family. If you're just tuning in, here's one. Ex-spouses who love to sabotage. You know, I work with lots of couples, and there's, you know, a lot of couples who will tell me the story of the ex-husband or the ex-wife who loves to sabotage. They don't send the school uniforms back, or they never have any money to send, or, you know, they accidentally forget the school books or the textbooks or the homework assignment, or they don't charge the computer or whatever it may be for the kids to have for school. And so there's a lot of ex-spouses who maybe either love to sabotage or they subconsciously sabotage. You know, they forget to wash the clothes. They send the clothes home dirty or whatever it may be. In other words, they refuse to cooperate.
11: Yeah. I mean, you can tell how, you know, sometimes there's going to be accidents and there's going to be everybody drives away from the house. I did today and got a call on the way. Oh, you forgot this, and this. Mm-hmm. It's like, oh, man. But you're gonna work hard to recover from that, right? Because you love your family and who, right, you're with. And if there's an ex that's involved, you may not sacrifice as much, right, to help recover in those situations.
10: Well, again, and so again, a lot of exes kind of hope, you know, maybe deep down subconsciously in the back of their mind that they hope that their wife's new marriage, the husband's new marriage, fails.
11: Right. Yeah.
10: You know,
11: yeah.
10: Because they don't want to see them succeed. I hear this all the time.
11: Yeah.
10: Why should they be happy? Look what they did to me. Why should they be happy? And so here you go.
11: Yeah.
10: So if you're just tuning in, we're talking about the blended family.
11: Welcome in.
10: Some of the challenges. Another challenge of the blended family is the financial stressors. When the child support isn't paid, when private school fees and tuition is due, when braces are required and the ex-husband or the ex-wife is not paying their child support, when there's tournament ball that we have to pay for, when there's daycare, when there's vacations.
11: Mm-hmm.
10: You know, this dad, you know, maybe has one son and he marries a wife with 2 or 3 kids, and now they're going on vacation.
11: It's expensive quick.
10: Well, before it was just him and his son, or just him and his first wife and his son. Mm. Now it's him and his son, his wife, and 3 kids. And so that adds up when you know, go into the steakhouse and everybody wants, you know, prime rib. Next, there's the child, we kind of alluded to this already, who's oppositionally defiant or disrespectful.
11: Mm.
10: And you hear the, you're not my dad, you're not my mom, you can't tell me what to do, you're not my dad. And then they can even get worse than that and say all kind of derogatory and disrespectful things. So the blended family struggles.
11: Yeah, you can see where all these challenges
10: and look,
11: really add up.
10: And these are real. I see these every day of my life. These are real events, real things that happen in the blended family. And so this is why blended families struggle, and this is why 67% of them don't make it.
11: Wow, that's such a high percentage.
10: It really is, because you can see just not everybody can manage this. Not everybody can take this. Not everybody can live through this. And so here we go. So here's the situation. If you're just tuning in, the situation is that there is a dad who is not divorced, has already moved another woman into his home.
11: Mm.
10: And so the first question is, what about this guy?
11: Yeah.
10: You know, so the first, what's going on here? And just a real little sidebar, we'll talk about him more in a moment, but my impression is this is a man who thinks only of himself.
11: Hmm.
10: This is a man who thinks only of himself. This is a man, in my opinion, based on my impression, is a man who has no conviction of right or wrong, no conviction of what's moral or immoral. And when you have someone who has no conviction what's right or wrong or what's moral or immoral, you're setting yourself up to bring failure to everything now you touch. A man who only, or a woman, doesn't matter, but a person who only thinks of themselves, again, everything you're going to touch is eventually going to erode, because life's not about you.
11: That's a very true
10: statement. And when you are married or you have children, life's no longer about you. But when you think it is, you're setting yourself up for failure. The girlfriend, again, just real quickly, a girlfriend, she wants a title without doing the work. Now, think about that one. She wants the title of mommy. So here's a girlfriend who says, I want, you know, my boyfriend's children to call me mommy. Here's a girl or a girlfriend who wants the title without doing the work. That'd be kind of like saying, you know, to someone who has never gone to high school, call me a medical doctor. Well, I can't call you a medical doctor. Well, I want you to, but I can't call you a medical doctor. Well, why not? Because you haven't earned the MD. I will argue it's the same thing. She wants the title of mom without ever doing the work. And so that's important. Not only that, but in this scenario, children, in the children in this case, are going to experience confusion and splitting if this is not handled correctly and if things do not improve. So let's answer the questions.
11: Yeah.
10: What do we tell the girlfriend? So in this scenario, again, you have a, if you're just tuning in, you have a mom and dad who are not divorced, but who are living separately. Dad moves his girlfriend in. The girlfriend wants dad's children, namely dad's girls, to call her mommy. The bio mom says, that doesn't work for me. I don't want that. So let's answer the question. What would we tell the girlfriend? So that's the question. There we go. What would we tell the girlfriend? And what we'd say is she has absolutely no say in how the girls address her. What we'd tell the girlfriend is you don't have a say in how these girls address you, other than yes, ma'am,
11: respectfully,
10: and no, ma'am.
11: Politely.
10: Yes, yeah. Ma'am, and no, ma'am, Mrs. But as far as a special title or a special affectionate name, if you will, this girlfriend has absolutely no say in how the girls address her, other than yes, ma'am, and no, ma'am. And if you're from the South, you heard exactly what I said. Here's my point. She's not their mother. She is not even their father's wife.
11: Right.
10: To put pressure on these girls to call her mommy when she is simply dad's live-in, in my opinion, is a person who's living in fantasy land. More than living in reality. Again, it's kind of like someone who's never been to high school says, call me a medical doctor because I just think that's kind of a cool title. No, you don't have an MD degree. We're not going to call you a medical doctor. And what's happening is she is causing this emotional diffidence to the girls. And she's causing this emotional splitting among these girls. And so the best thing she should do, in my opinion, is to wait until A, the girl's father is legally divorced, and then focus on an adult relationship. We don't even know if this couple is going to make it. He's not even divorced yet. You know, and for a lot of people who are listening, that may not be a big thing, but most of our listening audience, you know, who believe the word of God and who follow Jesus and who believe in right and wrong and moral absolutes will understand that, again, they're not even divorced yet, and yet still she's wanting her boyfriend, who's not even divorced from his first wife yet, to call his kids to call her mom. So let the divorce happen if it must. Focus now on the relationship and leave the girls alone.
11: Yeah.
10: Leave the girls alone. You know, for at least a year, leave them alone so that everybody can see, A, if this relationship's going to even make it. Most relationships who get involved like this so quickly without any kind of moral foundation,
11: very little success.
10: Very rarely do they make it past a few months. You know, once the newness has worn off, once the excitement has worn off, a lot of times these relationships go their separate ways. So kids and blended families, here's the point. They get to choose who they call you. You know, and I encourage, you know, blended families, you know, especially after a few years, for the kids to have a nice, sweet, affectionate, loving name, you know, to the stepmom or stepdad.
11: Right. Yeah.
10: You know, not just, you know, Mrs. Jones or Mr. Smith or you know, that's right. That's what you call your teacher, you know, nor should you call them by their first name.
11: Yeah.
10: That's what you call your buddies down the street. So the step parent is a very unique role in the life of a child. They have authority. They have wisdom. They bring guidance. In some cases, they can bring discipline. In some cases, they can bring a sense of coaching to the child's life, not just sports, but coaching and life.
11: Yeah.
10: And so again, the child gets to choose what kind of name they give to this new person, this new parent, this new authority, this new step parent in their life. Kind of like we do for grandparents, right? Yeah. I mean, every grandparent has a name they kind of want to be called, but eventually the grandkids, they will.
11: First grandkid arrives on the scene.
10: The grandkids, they have a say. You know, are you Nana? Are you Mimi? Are you Mama? Are you Granny? I mean, so the grandkids kind of have a say, and they will kind of, you know, blend maybe, you know, a couple of things. You know, there's Big Mama. I mean, there's all kind of names that we call our grandparents. Well, the same is true with a step parent.
11: Yeah.
10: But again, a lot of that is dependent upon the child.
11: Mm-hmm.
10: So that was the first question. What would you tell, you know, what would you tell the girlfriend? Number two, what would you tell the husband?
11: Yes.
10: So the husband, or soon to be ex-husband, the boyfriend of this woman, what would you tell the husband? I would ask this question. What kind of message do you want to send your girls? You know, if you're living with someone who's not your wife, you're not even divorced from the kid's mother, I would ask the question, what kind of message do you really want to send your girls? In other words, 20 years from now, when they look back upon what's going on now, what are they going to tell? What story are they going to tell about you, about their mom, about this woman that you're living with? What kind of message do you want to send your girls? And I tell parents all the time, you need to think about not only what's happening in their life today, but what kind of story do you want them to tell 10 years from now? And by the way, 10 years will fly by.
11: Yeah, it goes quick.
10: This is the anniversary of the Great Flood here in Livingston Parish. Most of us look back and go, wow, that was 10 years ago. It seemed like 10 days ago for a lot of people. Anyway, so what kind of message do you want to send the girls? Here's another question to the dad I would ask. Where does your loyalty lie? Does your loyalty lie with your girlfriend? Or does your loyalty lie with your daughters?
11: Mm.
10: Where does your loyalty lie? And so that's important because, again, where your loyalty, you know, where your loyalty finally lands, that's going to determine how you make your decisions. And so right now he's making some decisions that I will argue that is really causing some confusion. Here's another question I'd ask the dad, who's living with his girlfriend, who's not divorced from his wife yet, and whose girls are really confused right now, very well could be. What part of this seems healthy to you? What part of this seems right to you? What part of this seems realistic to you? What part of this seems responsible to you? You know, is this something that you are hoping that you're, is this something that you're hoping your daughters will one day find themselves in?
11: Right.
10: You know, do you want your daughters, you know, shacked up with a guy that is still married? Is that what you're, do you want that for your daughters?
11: Right.
10: Here's another one. Who are you more afraid to lose? I'd ask this to the dad. Who are you more afraid to lose, your girls or your new girlfriend? Who are you more afraid to lose, your girls or your new girlfriend? Because reality is that in a lot of these cases, there are some family law attorneys that will jump on this, and that dad may not see the daughters for a while.
11: Right, yeah.
10: Here's another one. The other thing I'd ask the dad, why don't you just wait?
11: Mm-hmm.
10: And rethink some things.
11: Mm-hmm.
10: Why are we jumping into this? Are you that insecure about your life and you know, living alone or sleeping alone? I mean, why don't you just wait and rethink some things?
11: Mm-hmm.
10: You owe that to yourself. You owe that to your daughters. And so finally, here's some advice to the real mom. So as we're asking this third question about this scenario, where the dad is living with his girlfriend, he's not divorced from his wife, he's got some daughters, and the new girlfriend wants dad's daughters to call her mommy, you know, and mom is going, no, I really would appreciate you not doing that. It hurts mommy's feelings. Here's advice I'd say to the mom. 10 things. Number one, stay connected to your girls. Your girls need an adult in their life that is responsible, that is realistic, that is willing to do the right thing. They need you to stay connected and stay attached. So number one, mm-hmm. stay connected to your girls. Number two, don't get bullied by the new girlfriend. In this question, we read that this girl may be, this girlfriend may be domineering. Don't get bullied by the new girlfriend. And sometimes the new girlfriend or the new boyfriend, depending on what situation you're talking about here, Sometimes they will come in with guns blazing, if you will, and they will try to bully the ex or the soon-to-be ex. Don't let them bully you. Thirdly, document, record as much as possible. If you have a girlfriend, if this girlfriend of your soon-to-be ex-husband is kind of telling these things to the girls and undermining your authority and trying to usurp, you know, your position in their life, you need to document that.
11: Mm-hmm.
10: Yeah, you need to bring that up. You need to have a good, and this is number four, by the way, a good conversation with your family law attorney. They need to be aware of what's being said. They need to be aware of what's going on. Because again, there may be some things here that that the court needs to know.
11: Yeah.
10: You know. So document everything, record as much as possible, keep your attorney informed. Fifthly, don't let the girlfriend be a point of contact. And what I mean by that is this. Let's suppose dad says, hey, I know I'm supposed to pick the girls up from dance, but I'm running a little late. So, hey, I'm going to get my girlfriend to go by and pick them up. Or I'm going to tell my girlfriend to call their piano teacher or to call their dance teacher. And don't let the new girlfriend be a point of contact. Or don't let the girlfriend be the mediator between the parents.
11: Yeah.
10: That's not her role.
11: Yes.
10: That's not her job. Again, they're not even divorced yet in this case. The girlfriend really does not need to be the mediator or the point of contact. Only the girl's father, only the girl's mother. Number six, remind the girls they can tell you anything. Because sometimes these girls, sometimes children in blended families or in soon to be, you know, blended families or in situations where dad's got a new girlfriend or mom's got a new boyfriend, sometimes they may be told, if you say anything at all, we're going to do this or do that.
11: Mm-hmm.
10: We're going to punish you. We're going to take away your whatever. Remind the girls they can tell you anything.
11: Yeah.
10: Remind the girls that confidentiality and what they tell you is important.
11: Yeah.
10: Remind the girls again that they are not betraying if they are honest with you and they're open with you. But just again, remind the girls they can tell you anything.
11: And I think something that's important with that is remembering to listen and listen well when they do.
10: Yeah.
11: They've earned your trust by telling you something. It can sometimes be those things are often painful to hear.
10: Yeah.
11: And so parents can have an emotional reaction then teaches the kid, okay, I don't want to do that again.
10: Right.
11: And you don't want to shut that door.
10: Exactly. And to that point, you know, sometimes children aren't real talkative. And so when you say, hey, how's it going? Fine. How was school?
11: Yep.
10: It was good. What'd you learn? Nothing. Okay, that's every parent's, you know, scenario.
11: Yes.
10: But there are moments when they want to talk.
11: Mm-hmm.
10: There are moments when they are willing to open up. There are moments when they want to share things. When they do, you stop everything and give them your full undivided attention.
11: Mm-hmm.
10: Because that is a little window they're giving you as far as telling you what's going on in their heart and life. So if you're keeping count, what would I tell this mom? I'd tell the mom, bring the kids to church. Mm-hmm. Why? Because they are not getting very good examples of what I call moral integrity from their dad. And they need to hear and see and understand what God's word has to say about what is right and what is wrong.
11: Yeah.
10: Number eight, pray with them and pray for them.
11: Mm.
10: They need to understand that they have a heavenly father that they can call upon. They have a God that will listen to their prayers. They have opportunity to pray, and that praying is a very important part of life, very important part of their family, of their interaction, of their relationship. So pray with them and pray for them. Number nine, remain calm and strong. It is easy to kind of lose yourself in the emotion when things are said or things are done, when things don't go your way, when you don't get, you know, the check you're hoping to get, you know, for child support, or he refuses to pay for fill in the blank, or I'm going to take you back to court, or whatever. Remaining calm, remaining strong is important. For your sake, but more importantly, for the girl's sake, or for your children's sake. Number 10, keep the negative talk about the ex-husband or the ex-wife or even the girlfriend to a minimum.
11: Yeah.
10: The girls need to see that, that again, even though this is hurtful and painful, they need to see that you're not going to be the one who talks negatively. Bottom line is this, family is not easy, and the blended family is even more difficult. It requires lots of wisdom, it requires lots of patience, and it requires lots and lots of love. And if you do those things, then you can be in the percentile where your blended family doesn't blow up, but becomes hopefully everything you would like for it to be, and that God would be blessed in seeing.
11: Well, there you have it from the Family Answer Man. We hope that you guys keep your focus and the well-being of kids if you're in a blended family. Know that we're praying for you guys, and we hope that this episode, as always, will lead to you making changes that'll lead to a stronger, healthier, and a happier family.
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7: Today shows a high of 97 degrees with a low of 76 degrees and a 50% chance of thunderstorms.
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Now where's my keys? Oh, is it gonna be one of those days again? When I'm walking near the blue sky in the pouring rain,

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Back in 2023, when the honor of becoming president was bestowed upon me, the Lord impressed on me two things: relocation and community involvement. 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
0: That's a common comment we get from parents who want to lead family devotions, but just don't feel like they know enough to do it. Question: if we don't teach our kids about Christ, who will? Some families leave it up to the church. And while it's good that our churches are teaching solid biblical instruction, that instruction needs to come from home too. While this may sound a little self-promotional, Keys for Kids Ministries has been providing devotionals for families since 1982. 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Take the first step and commit to one day a week. Once you start, your kids will start asking for it.
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2: Today shows a high of 97 degrees with a low of 76 degrees and a 50% chance of thunderstorms.
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0: Lord, if you teach me and if you teach through me to others something through this, teach us the value of grace. Teach us about grace. Show me again that it is always appropriate, always needed. You need it. I need it.
1: What do you say to someone whose world has completely fallen apart? When a friend loses everything, how do we find the words to soften the despair? Well, the answer begins and ends with one word: grace. Today on Insight for Living, Chuck Swindoll identifies one of the most painfully honest questions in all of Scripture. Why do we find it so easy to talk about grace, yet so hard to actually show it? If you've ever been kicked when you were down, or been the one doing the kicking, today's grace-filled message is for you.
0: It's funny how you sometimes get a song on your mind. It happened to me last Thursday afternoon and on into Friday morning. I was sitting in my study and I kept going over this old spiritual that used to be sung in a choir years ago in the Deep South. Everybody's talking about heaven ain't going there. Heaven, remember that? Heaven, go ahead. Everybody's talking about heaven ain't going there. Heaven, heaven. Now, you know, it's an amazing song. Not that the words are that significant. It's just everybody smiles when they sing it, and they're saying they ain't going to heaven. And I thought that's a lot like grace. Everybody's talking about grace, ain't going there either. Everybody's talking about grace. We wouldn't know it if we met it face on. Most people aren't even ready for it when it's presented to them. Not long ago, a student from a college in Missouri, true story, wrote this. I left work early so I could have some uninterrupted time studying right before the final in my class. When I got to class, everybody was doing their last minute studying. The teacher came in and said he would review with us for just a little bit before the test. We went through the review, most of it right from the study guide, but there were some things he was reviewing that I had never heard of. When questioned about it, he said that they were in the book, and we were responsible for everything that was in the book. We really couldn't argue with that. Finally, it was time to take the test. Our prof instructed, leave them face down on the desk until everyone has one, and then I'll tell you when to start. When we turned them over, every answer on the test was already filled in. The bottom of the last page said the following. This is the end of the final exam. All the answers on your test are correct. You will receive an A on the final exam. The reason you passed the test is because the creator of the test took it for you. All the work you did in preparation for this test did not help you get an A. You have just experienced grace. He then went around the room and asked each student individually questions like, what is your grade? And do you deserve the grade that you are receiving? And how much did all your studying for the exam help you achieve this final grade? Now, I'm not a crier, writes this student. I'm not a crier by any stretch of the imagination, but I had to fight back tears when answering those questions and thinking about how the Creator had passed the test for me. Discussion afterwards went like this. I have tried to teach you all semester that you are a recipient of grace. I've tried to communicate to you that you need to demonstrate this gift as you work with young people. Don't hammer them. They are not the enemy. Help them, for they will carry on your ministry if it is full of grace. Thinking about how some of us had probably studied hours and some just a few minutes, but had all received the same grade, he pointed to a story Jesus told in Matthew 20. The owner of a vineyard hired people to work in his field and agreed to pay them a certain amount of money. Several different times during the day, he hired more workers. When it was time to pay them, they all received the same amount. When the ones who had been hired first in the morning began complaining, the boss said, "Should you be angry because I am kind?" The teacher said he had never done this kind of final before and probably would never do it again. But because of the content of many of our class discussions, he felt like we needed to experience grace. Why didn't I have a teacher like that when I was taking those final exams? Why didn't you? Oh, everybody's talking about grace. We ain't going there. Not on your life. Oh, we love it coming from God, but just don't expect it from fallen folks like us. Too bad. Of all the things Job had to endure, the final insult was enduring the graceless presence of alleged friends. Stop and do a quick review when the bottom dropped out of his life. He lost his property and dwellings and a way to make a living because all of his servants were killed. And then he lost all 10 of his children, all now grown, which he no doubt buried with his own hands, he and his wife. And then he lost his health and running itching sores oozing with pus covered his body from his hair to his toenails. So miserable was this man, he could not rest during the day or sleep at night, not for very long. And he wound up living at the city dump, a place called the Ash Heap, where dung was finally deposited and burned. And there he lost his hope. A small handful of men left their homes with the intent to bring him comfort and sympathy. Check Job 2:11. That's why they left to come to Job. They were friends about his age, maybe a little older, maybe one or two younger. But his contemporaries came, leaving home and going to the trouble of traveling to the city dump of Uz, the town where Job lived. And they sat in silence, staring at him, trying to believe it was the same man that they had seen in their previous reunion, because now he was swollen and dirty and broken, and his head was shaved. And then, their worst mistake of all, they started to talk to him. And they unloaded the truck. They judged him. They shamed him. They blamed him. One cruel statement after another, with graceless, blunt words, they humiliated him. And the book includes it all. I'm simple enough to think that Job probably kept a journal, or his wife did. Who could have remembered such philosophical meanderings as filled the poetical part of the book? And these men spoke to him in cycles, you remember? The first round of insults came from Eliphaz and then Bildad and then Zophar, strange names, real men. But all three of them spoke, and Job answered, and that finished that first cycle. That was done. And wouldn't you know it, a second cycle began. In the second cycle, which starts in chapter 15, Eliphaz takes off the gloves. It's time to really get down to business, Job. And there is not even a hint of grace. Not a hint. Now, I understand. You're all looking ahead to see how many more chapters of this are we going to be going through. When I walk down the aisles and greet people before a church service starts, I like to say hello and get to know folks. And normally they answer back that they're glad to be here, and or they look forward to coming. Now I'm hearing more and more. Now, how long are we going to be in Job? My kids are now emailing me, "Get past Job, Dad." How graceless, huh? I understand. You think I wouldn't love? I'm taking it in chunks. I'm doing chapters, folks. Today, three chapters. We're not going to analyze this thing to the point of giving blood. However, you got to take enough time to appreciate the messages that they are teaching us. Eliphaz speaks the second time. Actually, he throws his fist. They're called words. In chapter 15, he delivers a series of rebukes. These are graceless words for a grieving man. In case you wonder what they sound like, they begin with pride, verse 2. "Should a wise man answer with windy knowledge and fill himself with the east wind?" The word "himself" is really in the Hebrew "belly." Should he fill his belly with east wind? There's pride in verse 2, followed by insult. "Should he argue with useless talk or with words which are not profitable? Indeed, you do away with reverence. You hinder meditation before God." Then there's guilt. "For your guilt teaches your mouth, and you choose the language of the crafty, you deceiver, you. Your own mouth condemns you." So there's condemnation. "Not I. I'm not the one condemning. Just listen to what you're saying, Job. Your own lips testify against you." And then in 7, 8, and 9, there is exaggeration and sarcasm, where one humiliating question after another is later asked. Verse 7, "Were you the first man to be born?" In other words, you think you have a monopoly on truth and wisdom, Job? "Were you brought forth before the hills? Do you hear the secret counsel of God? Has he somehow brought you into a corner and whispered to you his insights? You think you've got a corner on inspired information, Job?" Can you imagine a man with the gall to stand before a man literally shrinking in pain and unloading such a verbal truck on him, one after another? You say, maybe, yeah, I can imagine it happened to me. It maybe did. Or, truth be told, in a vulnerable moment of admission, you may have done this with one of your own kids, or with someone who you felt had it coming. They just had it coming. Well, Job didn't. Verse 9, "What do you know that we don't know? What do you understand that we don't?" Verse 11, "Are the consolations of God too small for you, even the words spoken gently with you?" He saw himself and his friends as speaking gently. Gently. Referring to God, "Behold, he puts no trust in his," quote, "holy ones. And the heavens are not pure in his sight. How much less one who is detestable and corrupt, man who drinks iniquity like water." Boy, those are sharp teeth, aren't they? Having rebuked him, he follows it with reminders of the fate of the wicked, 17 to 35. Job, because you're wicked, you writhe in pain, verse 20. So there's pain all your days. You're getting what you deserve, Job. Numbered are the years stored up for the ruthless. Verse 21, after constant misery, there's terror. Sounds of terror are in his ears. While at peace, the destroyer comes upon him. He does not believe that he will return from darkness, and he is destined for the sword. So there's terror and loss and torment. And then there's fear, verse 23. He wanders about for food, saying, "Where is it?" He knows that a day of darkness is at hand. And finally, distress and anguish terrify him. There's this overpowering distress and anguish. Why? Eliphaz, just tell Job why. All right, verse 25. Because he, that's Job, you have stretched out your hand against God. You conduct yourself arrogantly against the Almighty. That's why. And Eliphaz backs away and stares at him with that glare. You are getting exactly what you deserve. You are getting exactly what you deserve. The style of communication is not that unusual to those who lack grace. May not be this brutal, may not be this sharp, but have you noticed when you deal with people who deal back with you lacking grace, when you're down, they kick you. When you're struggling, they add to your pain. When you're confused, they blame and shame. And when you're drowning, they hold you under. Other than that, they're pretty good friends. And you know what makes it just bitterly cruel? The man is in such grief. Cynthia's and my longtime friend, Dr. Lucy Mabry Foster, died last Monday. Lucy had already, and she and her family had been through an enormous amount. Lucy had earlier been married to Trevor, got his training at Mayo's and became one of the fine ear, nose, and throat surgeons in the Dallas area. He was one of the four who had traveled to the Focus on the Family retreat in Montana and was flying back. The plane crashed and four fine men of God died in that crash. The Mabry's son, the older son, Dan, had been on his honeymoon one day. So Dan returned home and was in some of those flights looking for the hope of his father's life, only to finally, ultimately face the fact his dad had perished. The city of Dallas mourned. It made the headlines, and some of you were at the funeral. As we who loved one or more of those men reeled in disbelief, Lucy determined that she would not give up. Her family surrounded her with love and affection. Three almost grown, some grown children put their arms around Lucy and she around them, and she, for 10 years, finished her education, earned her PhD, and became the first woman teacher at Dallas Seminary. Wonderful story of determination through her grief. Wonderfully, the Lord brought to her a man named C.L. Foster from South Texas. C.L. and Lucy fell in love, and 5 years ago, almost to the date of her death recently, 5 years ago, they married. And along with some of you, Cynthia and I were in the audience the day that they married. It was like charming. This is so great of God to do this. Monday morning, Lucy breathed her last in the arms of her beloved husband, C.L., in a vehicle racing to the hospital in hopes of saving her life. We buried her on a Thursday. It was my privilege to sit for more than 2 hours and to talk with the family who had already been through the shock of the losing of their dad, and now these three having to deal with the loss of their mother. And C.L., who had lost his first wife in tragic circumstances in a car crash, sitting there. You could see the wheels turning and the tears running from his eyes. C.L. Foster and those children didn't need any condemnation. They didn't need any rebuke. They didn't need any insulting, humiliating questions. They needed grace. They needed grace. I couldn't help but think of that when I saw Job, as he sits here taking this, awash in his grief, trying his best to really believe that this man who was once a friend is saying such a thing. And I'm thinking, Lord, if you teach me and if you teach through me to others something through this, teach us the value of grace. Teach us about grace. Show me again that it is always appropriate, always needed, not just by a student taking a final exam. You need it. I need it. The person sitting just next to you that you've never met, or behind you, that person needs it. You have no idea what that person is going through. If you did, chances are you'd be prompted even quicker to show grace. But there's everything inside us that turns, and we get wrong side out. Or I have a good friend who says, we get sideways. We get sideways with people, and we just have to just gouge them. Stop. Stop the gouging. I tell you, I admire the 38 verses that follow Eliphaz's rebuke and unfair reminders. Job, in effect, says, you want to take the gloves off? I'll do it. My hands are covered with sores, but I'll take the gloves off. And I find four responses in Job that are admirable, and honestly, I do not find them shocking. Some of you may. First of all, he is disgusted with his friend. I mean, that is an appropriate response. Don't answer out loud. Ever been disgusted with a friend? Yeah. I'll answer for you. Yeah. How many times? Look at verse 2. Sorry comforters are you all. How's that for an opening line of disgust? Sorry comforters. That's an oxymoron. Maybe you're not familiar with the term. Some of you are, I realize. Webster defines an oxymoron, a combination of contradictory words, like governmental intelligence. That would be an oxymoron. Or teenage innocence. That's another one that comes to mind. Sorry comforters. You think this is comfort? What a sorry example of comfort you are. One man writes, Job complains that often he has heard many such things as these comforters speak, but in his present plight, such pious platitudes serve only to increase his sorrow. I thought I was hurting before you showed up, but now that you've talked, man, the pain is unbearable. He is disgusted with these people.
1: Have you ever needed comfort, real comfort, and received a lecture instead? Job's friends arrived with good intentions, but left a trail of wounds. Today on Insight for Living, Chuck Swindoll reminds us that grace isn't just a theological concept. It's the way we treat people when they're at their lowest. Most of us have been on both sides of that equation. Take a moment right now and reflect on who in your life might need less advice and a lot more grace. Chuck titled this message, Graceless Words for a Grieving Man. If today's program has motivated you to become a better friend to someone who needs your compassion, we invite you to visit our website. We've assembled a variety of resources to help you. For instance, we're highlighting a popular biography Chuck wrote on the life of Job. It's called Job, A Man of Heroic Endurance. This is Chuck at his very best, probing one of the Bible's most mysterious stories with insight, warmth, and the kind of practical wisdom that can only come from a lifetime of shepherding men and women through the hardest seasons of their lives. 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I'm Bill Meyer. 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
2: Life Radio, a hard-hitting five-minute analysis on today's issues. Unplanned pregnancy, abortion, politics, the American family. Exposing the issues. Dorothy Wallace and Todd Clayton of Caring to Love Ministries. 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
0: Hi, I'm your co-host Todd Clayton, and welcome to Life Radio. Our guest today is Kirk Cameron, and he was our guest speaker recently at the Celebrate Life Banquet here in Baton Rouge. And here's a little bit of what he had to say.
1: And I can tell you that of all the things I've done, of all the people that I've met, of all the cool things that have happened, absolutely nothing and no one compares to the joy of knowing Almighty God, of being forgiven of my sin and being brought into a right relationship with my Maker. God has been so gracious and kind since those days to open up doors that you don't want to go through if you want a flourishing Hollywood career. And I found that there were opportunities to meet people and work on projects that would further what I was passionate about at the time. And one of the greatest blessings, in addition to working on Growing Pains, was meeting my wife on the set of Growing Pains. As Tony mentioned, we met as boyfriend and girlfriend on the set. I actually married Mike Seaver's girlfriend. We were on-screen sweethearts. I stole her out from underneath him. And we've been married now for 31 years. We have 6 children. In fact, I think we've got a picture of my kids. There are the kids. So, we've got... Now they're 25, 24, 23, 22, and 21. And I want to tell you a quick story about, I'd love to tell you about all of them, but Isabella, she is the third from the left. She is in the white dress there. And Isabella had an opportunity to get in contact with her biological mother at 20 years old. She made contact with her and found out a whole backstory that she never knew, that we never knew about her. And her mom told her that when she found out that she got pregnant, she actually scheduled an appointment for an abortion. And she was on her way to the abortion clinic and got a flat tire and missed her appointment. She rescheduled the abortion, and the next time she went, the person that was driving her had car trouble and wasn't able to take her. She rescheduled it again and then ended up not having the money that she needed to pay for the abortion when she got there. And so then she tried again, seeking some government assistance, and while she was waiting in the little lobby area, she saw a cockroach crawl across the floor, and she thought to herself, maybe God is trying to tell me something. And she decided that she would keep her baby and place her child up for adoption. And that little girl ends up being our daughter, Isabella, who went on to become a worship director at a church in Texas and do so many incredible things. She's now a flight attendant with American Airlines. We love her and we're so proud of her. And just this last Mother's Day, she had the opportunity not only to meet her biological mother in person for the very first time, but with Chelsea's blessing, spend Mother's Day weekend with her at her house in Arizona. And Isabella recorded her trip on the airplane to the airport in Arizona to meet her birth mother for the very first time and for her birth mother to meet her little girl.
0: And we're going to have to end there for today. We'd like to thank Kirk Cameron for being our guest speaker at the 2022 Celebrate Life Banquet and Gala. It was really encouraging in what he had to say. And if you'd like some more information or would like to help support Caring to Love Ministries, you can reach out and call us toll-free at 1-888-823-1121. 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
4: Today shows a high of 97 degrees with a low of 76 degrees and a 50% chance of thunderstorms.
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We'll see you there.

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If I know me, I could tell myself I'm better than the one who bowed their knees then went astray. Well, the fact is I know me and who I am.

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2: You know, some people think I know all the answers to questions about suffering, and believe me, I do not. But I am often asked, Johnny, if God is so good, why doesn't he get rid of all the awful suffering in the world? That question, in fact, was posed to me on a TV interview just last week. Now, I can't remember my exact words, but first, we know that God created the world good, but human rebellion brought the corruption and the death and suffering and injustice and every other painful thing. So it was human beings who broke the contract between God and man. It wasn't God's fault that sin entered the world. And I think people forget that. But this is what I love about God. He did not abandon us sinners in hopelessness. As soon as sin entered the world, God promised that there would be a remedy. But who would have imagined that that remedy would occur through another human rebellion that ended in the execution of God's precious own Son? Yet when Jesus was murdered, his death became the highest possible good for sinners. The cross not only brought salvation, it proved that there could be meaning in suffering. For if God could bring about salvation through the suffering of his Son, then suffering for us all can have purpose if yielded to Christ. Well, that's all nice and good, but isn't it about time for God to get rid of suffering? Well, 2 Peter chapter 3, verse 9 has the answer. 2 Peter says that God is not slow in keeping his promise to eliminate sin and the suffering that results from it. Rather, God is being patient. He's showing forbearance. He's taking his time so that many more sinners around the world have the chance to hear the good news of what Jesus has done for them. Look, if God were to get rid of suffering and sin right now, he'd have to get rid of sinners who have not yet heard about Christ. And I certainly don't want that. And I don't think you do either. So I do not mind if I have to be paralyzed and in this wheelchair just a little while longer. I do not mind if pain persists and my quadriplegic body wastes away. Will life get harder for me? Sure it will. But I'm okay with it because I am promised that my suffering has meaning. So, like 2 Peter 3, verse 9, I can wait a little longer while the good news goes forth and reaches untold millions around the world. And I'm so grateful that Johnny and Friends is doing just that. God is delaying closing the curtain on sin and Satan and suffering so that more people, including more people with disabilities, whether through Wheels for the World, our retreats, getaways, more of those families will hear the good news of Jesus and respond to the call of salvation in him. And after that last soul comes into the kingdom, woohoo! 1 Peter 5 says, quote, after you've suffered for a little while, then the God of all grace, who has called you to his eternal glory in Christ, will himself restore you, secure you, strengthen you, and establish you. To him be the power forever and ever. Amen. Yep, one day the curtain will drop on sin and suffering. But until then, we've got so much work to do. We must give the gospel until that very last person says yes to Jesus as Lord and Savior. And then...
1: Oh, yes, Johnny. And listening, friend, get on board with us at Johnny and Friends as we give the salvation message of Jesus Christ.
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Inman Broken Man Can. Got some pictures from some of you listeners where they were at Scotty's concert last night. He did very good. Had a pretty good crowd, over 500. And he introduced his brand new song that he's about to release. And we're going to feature that coming up. But that one right there, Broken Man Can, man, it climbed, let's see, what was it, 8 spots to number 2 in the most recent Power 30. Hey, I'm Bobby Richardson. Welcome to The Journey. That's right. Whether your journey is maybe working this morning, traveling, taking care of the family, maybe doing some things around the office, maybe the house, maybe you're just taking a couple minutes to enjoy some of the best music on the planet, we are glad you are here. I'm glad you're here. I got some stuff coming up for you. Coffee Talk's on the way. Going to check out the latest Southern Gospel stories in What's Brewing. Going to check out an artist spotlight, fresh power pick, and also You Can't Make This Stuff Up department, that's coming up also. And the Pawpaw joke department was unlocked again. Let's see what we can find in there. Pour you up.

for you, Cup. It's time for Coffee Talk. And I want to talk to you about this right here. You've got evidence. That's right. It's time to really, you know, speak to that which is in front of you. Many of you are facing situations, mountains, valleys, that those things are right in front of you. And have you ever noticed how quickly that we forget? God gets us through something. He gets us through things that we are trying our best to get through. But we forget to thank Him. We forget to acknowledge that His hand was moving us and protecting us all the way through that. That's what we got to do, guys. We got to thank Him and celebrate Him. Celebrate Christ in our life. And then, you know, it never fails. Another problem shows up. And suddenly, you know, God, what are we doing? What's going on in my life? Let me tell you another story. It's in the Bible. David stood in front of Goliath. He had a huge mountain in front of him. Yeah, but he had something that the giant couldn't see. He has what you have, and that's evidence. David told Saul, a lion came, God delivered me. A bear came, God delivered me. And David essentially says, the God who delivered me then can deliver me now. And sometimes your greatest weapon against, you know, present fear is remembering past faithfulness. I want to say that again. Listen, your greatest weapon against the present fear is remembering past faithfulness. And before you say, I don't know how I'm going to get through this, and we've all said it, stop. You said that before. I've said that before. But yet you are here. There were days you didn't know how the bill would get paid, but somehow it did. Times you didn't know how your family would survive something, but you did, and they did. Moments you thought you would break, you didn't. Joshua chapter 4 tells Israel to build a memorial after crossing the Jordan so that later generations would ask, what do these stones mean? Those stones were evidence. And maybe you need to mentally stack some stones. Remember the prayer He answered. Remember the door He opened. Remember the door He closed. Remember the provision. Remember the healing. Remember the strength you didn't think you had. You're not facing this next thing alone, and you're not facing it with nothing. You've got evidence.

Bobby Richardson. Play the best music on the planet. And you have to forgive me. My voice is kind of coming and going. I have some of this drainage, this stuff going around. But I didn't want to miss my time with you. And we just heard three wonderful songs back to back, three in a row. Right Road Quartet just ended that three in a row with Just One Drop of Blood, Shower Brothers before then. Things That Never Change and Chosen Road kicked off that three in a row with A God Thing. Hey, hang on tight. I've got some fresh Southern Gospel news on the way. Just a little hints about Lauren Talley and some other things. But right now, here's Greg Marlowe.

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Hey, it's time for fresh Southern gospel news. Lauren Talley has a brand new 6-song EP, part one. It's called Walls. It is recently released, brand new, hot off the press, through Horizon Records. The project was produced by Jason Webb, blends Lauren's Southern Gospel Foundation with, listen to this, worship, inspirational, and contemporary elements, meaning it's some gritty stuff, and that's what we like. Songs include Walls, Look at the Lamb, and So, So Good. I like what Lauren said about her project. Her priority when she steps behind the microphone is helping the listener encounter the presence of God. Now, I think about that from a radio perspective. You know, we all talk about vocals and production, charts, songs. That's all important. But somewhere listening to that record may be somebody who doesn't need to know about the chart, doesn't need to know about who produced it or who wrote it. They just need God. They need His love. They need the message behind the music. And that's the part that we never need to forget. And that's what Lauren is saying. That was your fresh Southern Gospel news. Yeah, Bobby Richardson played the best music on the planet. Here's Daryl Baker with his brand new release called A Little More Jesus.

songwriter? You got a Southern Gospel song hiding in a notebook somewhere? Well, the 2026 Singing New Songwriter Search remains open to all aspiring non-professional Southern Gospel writers. Five winners are expected to be selected, with the grand prize including a single song publishing opportunity through Daywind Music Publishing, plus mentorship opportunities. And the regular entry window runs through October 31st, 2026. Now, somebody listening may have a song sitting in that notebook, or maybe on a napkin, and maybe you've convinced yourself nobody wants to hear this. This isn't any good. You don't know that. Every song has a message, and your song that the Holy Spirit put on your heart may be the one that touches lives after many, many lives. The 2026 Singing News Songwriter Search remains open. Go after it. Here's Small Town Sunday, but that's what grace is for.

it's time for my favorite segment. Now, you just got to stick with me on this one, okay? I was sitting in my favorite seat in the recliner, and Landon comes up, and he's looking up. And he's not saying anything, and I'm looking up. He says, "Papa, man, that is a beautiful ceiling." I said, "Well, thank you." And just a couple seconds, he's, "Man, the design is just awesome, Papa. It's beautiful." I said, "Thank you." He said, "It's so vast. It's big. A lot of work went into that. That is awesome." I said, "Landon, what are you doing?" He says, I'm a ceiling fan." Yeah, he gets it natural. Hey, I hope you have a wonderful day. God bless you. We're praying for you.

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2: Today shows a high of 97 degrees with a low of 76 degrees and a 50% chance of thunderstorms.
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0: From Jeremiah 14:22, are there any among the idols of the nations that can cause rain? Or can the heavens give showers? Are you not He, O Lord our God? 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
2: Today shows a high of 97 degrees with a low of 76 degrees and a 50% chance of thunderstorms.
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4: 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I'm your host, Dr. David Orges, here with Dr. Mark Crosby. He is a pastor, educator, marriage, and mental health professional, and of course, the resident expert here on The Family Answer Man, where today we are going to be talking about how to avoid blowing up your blended family. And we're going to do that from a biblical worldview. We do want to take a moment, though, to thank the incredible people who make this show possible. Winter's Air, proudly serving the Denham Springs and surrounding communities, and Day's Smokehouse and Specialty Meats, located at 3577 LA Highway 16, just north of Denham Springs. Thank you for underwriting the show and for your commitment to the community. Now, remember, this is not a therapy session, and we can't give personalized counseling advice. But we do want to provide biblical insights and practical wisdom to help you build a stronger, healthier, and a happier family. Dr. Mark, good to be here with you today.
5: Yes.
4: We've got a big question.
5: We do. Actually.
4: Right. Big scenario, three questions.
5: Right.
4: And a very intriguing, I think enticing title of how to avoid blowing up your blended family. I'm going to ask the obvious question.
5: Yeah.
4: Is that something that's pretty easy to do, is blow up a blended family?
5: Yes. And we're seeing more and more blended families, you know, in our culture, in our population. The reason for that is, as we said before, about 25% of first-time marriages only last about 8 years.
4: Wow.
5: So that means a lot of people who are getting married in their 20s, maybe even their 30s, are being divorced before their 8th anniversary. I have friends, I've got family, I've got people that I know, people that I've done their wedding for, et cetera. And unfortunately, they've gone through that experience around year 4 or 5, year 6 or 7. And so what happens is, in many cases, is that within 18 months to 3 years, they are going to remarry.
4: Mm, okay.
5: And so when they remarry, the odds are very high they're going to remarry someone who just went through something very similar. And they're going to have their children, and they're going to have all the dynamics of family life coming into this one family. And what happens now is you have this blended family. Unfortunately, for those who remember the Brady Bunch back in the day.
4: Marsha, Marsha, Marsha.
5: Not everybody is going to be the Brady Bunch. As a matter of fact, I would say maybe 1% of blended families are going to have a Brady Bunch vibe. There's a lot of challenges to the blended family because of these reasons. And we'll talk about this more in a moment, but all of the variables that come into the family, all of the challenges, all of the concerns, all of the experiences, all the traditions, all the hurt, all the pain that come into this blended family. Words like baggage, you know, are things that are brought into the family. So the blended family is a challenge. It's something that's very common now because of what I just mentioned, but it is a challenge for most people. And if you don't know how to do it right and know how to navigate through some of the very, very challenging waters, then the blended family could be in peril.
4: Yeah. Well, and that is a great segue into our question for the day. If you guys have questions that you would like for us to answer on The Family Answer Man, you, of course, can email us at familyanswerman@liveoak.church. Get you directly into our inbox. familyanswerman@liveoak.church is the email address, and you can submit your questions. And the question we have comes with a scenario. Here's the scenario.
5: Okay.
4: Says, I have a friend who's going through a divorce. She has two small children, and her ex-husband has a girlfriend who now lives with him, though she is not yet divorced. The girlfriend is domineering, can't have children, and has always wanted a girl. She wants my friend's girl to call her mommy. My friend, who's the real mom, asked her children not to call dad's new girlfriend mommy because it hurts mommy's feelings. Girlfriend told the girls, it's not your job to worry about mommy's feelings. Mm-hmm. So here are my three questions.
5: Okay.
4: What would you tell the girlfriend if she asked you about this?
5: Right.
4: Second question, what would you tell the, quote, spineless spouse, the ex-husband, the bio father of the girls? Mm-hmm. And then question number three, what advice would you give to the girl's, quote, real mom?
5: All right.
4: Yeah, a lot packed.
5: A lot there. So before we get to those questions, let's just unpack a little bit about the challenges of the blended family.
4: Okay.
5: Because a lot of people who are listening, you're in a blended family.
4: Yeah.
5: And you know, God bless you. And I pray that, you know, things will go well in this new family. But here's the problem and here's the challenge with the blended family. Not everyone's on board with the marriage.
4: Mm.
5: When you get married and you have a new home and the kids have a new authority, if you will, the step-parent, if you will, not everyone's on board with that. Maybe the children didn't want you to get married. Mm. Maybe the children felt like, you know, mom is to be faithful and loyal to me as the oldest son or as the oldest daughter, or dad's to be faithful to me as his little girl, and now he's got a new girlfriend, and what's going on there? So there's going to be some real challenges because not everybody is going to be glad that you're married. And that may be even true of your own parents or your ex-in-laws or their your spouse's parents. They may not have wanted you to get married. Maybe they were hoping and praying that you get back with your with your ex, and so now you're getting married, and so, or maybe the new husband or new wife is going to bring you out of state. Maybe their job requires them to bring you to another part of the country, and so the parents, you know, are saying, well, we loved it when our daughter was here, you know, living three streets away, or we loved it when our son was here, you know, where he could come by and help us cut the grass, and now they're taking them away. That's how they kind of see it. So not everyone's on board with the new marriage. Number two, there are going to be loyalty challenges in the blended family.
4: Mm.
5: In other words, I meet lots of children and teenagers who will say things like, you know, if I'm good to my new stepdad, does that mean that I'm not being loyal to my dad?
4: Right.
5: Or if I'm, you know, loyal, or if I'm, you know, kind to my new stepmom, does that mean that I'm being disloyal to my mom?
4: Yeah. A lot of difficult questions come from kids in that situation.
5: Oh, yeah. And so there's these loyalty challenges. And so in some cases, the child, the teenager, in some cases, they want to like their new step-parent, if you will, because they are likable.
4: Yeah.
5: And they're friendly and they, you know, play ball and they bring them to ballet or whatever it may be. And they like them. They want to like them, but they're afraid to like them.
4: Yeah.
5: Because if I like them, then my mom or my dad may be upset that I like my new stepmom or my new stepdad. So there's lots and lots of loyalty challenges that cause, in some cases, what I would call an emotional splitting in the life of the child or the teenager. Splitting meaning I want to like this person, but if I do, I'm going to be disloyal to my dad. Or if I do, I'll be disloyal to my mom. And so therefore, I've got to show them or put up a wall or give them an attitude that I don't like you and you're not my dad and you're not going to take the place of my mom. And here we go. So therefore, thirdly, one of the challenges of the blended family, if you're just tuning in, there are personality challenges. You may, as a dad, marry a woman who has a couple of daughters or a couple of sons, whatever, and they may be tough to live with. They have a very strong personality. They're very opinionated. They may have some behavioral problems. They may have some academic problems. They may have some addiction problems. And now here you are as a dad or as a mom having to now be a parent, quote unquote, to someone that you hardly know, someone that maybe you don't know well. And now they are part of your responsibility as they go through their addiction, or as they, you know, run away from home, or as they, you know, sneak out at night, or whatever it may be, or as they flunk out of the ninth grade. So there's personality challenges. And so as a mom or a dad, you know, that's one thing. But as a step parent,
4: right,
5: you're going, did I really want to sign up for this? Is this what I signed up for? Hey, I married him because he was a nice guy. He had a little money and he was good to me. Or I married her because she was cute and, you know, she was really into me. And so I married her, but I didn't realize I was going to have to, you know, take on her kids too, mm-hmm. especially these kids.
4: Yeah.
5: And here we go.
4: Yeah.
5: And here we go. And so there's that. Then there's developmental challenges, as we just mentioned, where the teenagers, where you maybe the 12-year-old after a year or two now is 14. And we all know that when adolescence hits, it hits with a vengeance.
6: Yes, it does.
5: You know, girls, their brains turn to mush and boys just go crazy. And here we go. And so parenting, you know, an adolescent that's not your adolescent, you know, biologically, or that you don't have a lot of history with, can be really, really challenging, because they have all kind of thoughts, ideas. They know things now. They hear things now. They're able to do things now they couldn't do before, maybe when they were younger, but here they are. And now you have to parent this, or you have to be alongside of the mom or alongside of the dad as they're raising these children. Or if they're small children, you know, I mean, if you marry if a man marries a woman who has small children and they're maybe 3 or 4 years old and younger, you got the terrible twos to deal with. You got potty training to deal with. And you ask yourself, did I really sign up for that? You know, or you have children who are clinging. I want to sleep with mommy every night. And dad's going, wait a minute, wait a minute. And mom goes, well, but we need to get her to adjust. And now dad's going, wait a minute, I married you. Okay. I this is not what I was thinking about. And so here we go. These are the challenges of the blended family. If you're just tuning in, here's one. Ex-spouses who love to sabotage. You know, I work with lots of couples, and there's, you know, a lot of couples who will tell me the story of the ex-husband or the ex-wife who loves to sabotage. They don't send the school uniforms back, or they never have any money to send, or, you know, they accidentally forget the school books, the textbooks, or the homework assignment, or they don't charge the computer, or whatever it may be, for their kids to have for school. And so there's a lot of ex-spouses who maybe either love to sabotage or they subconsciously sabotage. You know, they forget to wash the clothes. They send the clothes home dirty or whatever it may be. In other words, they refuse to cooperate.
6: Yeah. And you can tell how, you know, sometimes there's going to be accidents and there's going to be everybody drives away from the house. I did today and got a call on the way. Oh, you forgot this, and this. Mm-hmm. It's like, oh, man. But you're gonna work hard to recover from that, right? Because you love your family and who, right, you're with. And if there's an ex that's involved, you may not sacrifice as much, right, to help recover in those situations.
5: Well, again, and so again, a lot of exes kind of hope, you know, maybe deep down subconsciously in the back of their mind, that they hope that the husband's new marriage fails.
6: Right. Yeah.
5: You know, yeah. Because they don't want to see them succeed. I hear this all the time.
6: Yeah.
5: Why should they be happy? Look what they did to me. Why should they be happy? And so here you go.
6: Yeah.
5: So if you're just tuning in, we're talking about the blended family.
6: Welcome.
5: Some of the challenges. Another challenge of the blended family is the financial stressors. When the child support isn't paid, when private school fees and tuition is due, when braces are required and the ex-husband or the ex-wife is not paying their child support, when there's tournament ball that we have to pay for, when there's daycare, when there's vacations.
6: Mm-hmm.
5: You know, this dad, you know, maybe has one son and he marries a wife with 2 or 3 kids, and now they're going on vacation.
6: Gets expensive quick.
5: Well, before it was just him and his son, or just him and his first wife and his son. Mm-hmm. Now it's him and his son, his wife, and 3 kids. And so that adds up when you know, go into the steakhouse and everybody wants, you know, prime rib. Next, there's the child, we kind of alluded to this already, who's oppositionally defiant or disrespectful.
6: Mm.
5: And you hear the, you're not my dad, you're not my mom, you can't tell me what to do, you're not my dad. And then they can even get worse than that and say all kind of derogatory and disrespectful things. So the blended family struggles.
6: Yeah, you can see where all these challenges
5: and look,
6: really add up.
5: And these are real. I see these every day of my life. These are real events, real things that happen in the blended family. And so this is why blended families struggle, and this is why 67% of them don't make it.
6: Wow, that's such a high percentage.
5: It really is, because you can see just not everybody can manage this. Not everybody can take this. Not everybody can live through this. And so here we go. So here's the situation. If you're just tuning in, the situation is that there is a dad who is not divorced, has already moved another woman into his home.
6: Mm.
5: And so the first question is, what about this guy?
6: Yeah.
5: You know, so the first, what's going on here? And just real little sidebar, we'll talk about him more in a moment, but my impression is this is a man who thinks only of himself.
6: Mm.
5: This is a man who thinks only of himself. This is a man, in my opinion, based on my impression, is a man who has no conviction of right or wrong, no conviction of what's moral or immoral. And when you have someone who has no conviction what's right or wrong or what's moral or immoral, you're setting yourself up to bring failure to everything now you touch. A man who only, or a woman, doesn't matter, but a person who only thinks of themselves, again, everything you're going to touch is eventually going to erode, because life's not about you.
6: That's a very true
5: statement. And when you are married or you have children, life's no longer about you. But when you think it is, you're setting yourself up for failure. The girlfriend, again, just real quickly, a girlfriend, she wants a title without doing the work. Now think about that one. She wants the title of mommy. So here's a girlfriend who says, I want, you know, my boyfriend's children to call me mommy. Here's a girl or a girlfriend who wants the title without doing the work. That'd be kind of like saying, you know, to someone who has never gone to high school, call me a medical doctor. Well, I can't call you a medical doctor. Well, I want you to, but I can't call you a medical doctor. Well, why not? Because you haven't earned the MD. I will argue it's the same thing. She wants the title of mom without ever doing the work. And so that's important. Not only that, but in this scenario, children, in the children in this case, are going to experience confusion and splitting if this is not handled correctly and if things do not improve. So let's answer the questions.
6: Yeah.
5: What do we tell the girlfriend? So in this scenario, again, you have a, if you're just tuning in, you have a mom and dad who are not divorced, but who are living separately. Dad moves his girlfriend in. The girlfriend wants dad's children, namely dad's girls, to call her mommy. The bio mom says, that doesn't work for me. I don't want that. So let's answer the question, what would we tell the girlfriend? So that's the question. There we go. What would we tell the girlfriend? And what we'd say is she has absolutely no say in how the girls address her. We would tell the girlfriend, you don't have a say in how these girls address you, other than yes, ma'am,
6: respectfully,
5: and no, ma'am.
6: Politely.
5: Yes, yeah. Ma'am, and no, ma'am. Mrs. But as far as a special title or a special affectionate name, if you will, this girlfriend has absolutely no say in how the girls address her, other than yes, ma'am, and no, ma'am. And if you're from the South, you heard exactly what I said. Here's my point. She's not their mother. She is not even their father's wife.
6: Right.
5: To put pressure on these girls to call her mommy when she is simply dad's live-in, in my opinion, is a person who's living in fantasy land. More than living in reality. Again, it's kind of like someone who's never been to high school says, call me a medical doctor because I just think that's kind of a cool title. No, you don't have an MD degree. We're not going to call you a medical doctor. And what's happening is she is causing this emotional diffidence to the girls. And she's causing this emotional splitting among these girls. And so the best thing she should do, in my opinion, is to wait until A, the girl's father is legally divorced, and then focus on an adult relationship. We don't even know if this couple is going to make it. He's not even divorced yet. You know, and for a lot of people who are listening, that may not be a big thing, but most of our listening audience, you know, who believe the word of God and who follow Jesus and who believe in right and wrong and moral absolutes will understand that, again, they're not even divorced yet, and yet still she's wanting her boyfriend, who's not even divorced from his first wife yet, to call his kids to call her mom. So let the divorce happen if it must. Focus now on the relationship and leave the girls alone.
6: Yeah.
5: Leave the girls alone. You know, for at least a year, leave them alone so that everybody can see, A, if this relationship's going to even make it. Most relationships who get involved like this so quickly without any kind of moral foundation,
6: very little success.
5: Very, very rarely do they make it past a few months. You know, once the newness has worn off, once the excitement has worn off, a lot of times these relationships go their separate ways. So kids and blended families, here's the point. They get to choose who they call you. You know, and I encourage, you know, blended families, you know, especially after a few years, for the kids to have a nice, sweet, affectionate, loving name, you know, to the stepmom or stepdad.
6: Right. Yeah.
5: You know, not just, you know, Mrs. Jones or Mr. Smith or you know, that's what you call your teacher, you know, nor should you call them by their first name.
6: Yeah.
5: That's what you call your buddies down the street. So the step parent is a very unique role in the life of a child. They have authority. They have wisdom. They bring guidance. In some cases, they can bring discipline. In some cases, they can bring a sense of coaching to the child's life, not just sports, but coaching in life.
6: Yeah.
5: And so again, the child gets to choose what kind of name they give to this new person, this new parent, this new authority, this new step parent in their life. Kind of like we do for grandparents, right? I mean, every grandparent has a name they kind of want to be called, but eventually the grandkids, they will.
6: First grandkid arrives on the scene.
5: The grandkids, they have a say. You know, are you Nana? Are you Mimi? Are you Mama? Are you Granny? I mean, so the grandkids kind of have a say, and they will kind of, you know, blend maybe, you know, a couple of things. You know, there's Big Mama. I mean, there's all kind of names that we call our grandparents. Well, the same is true with a step parent.
6: Yeah.
5: But again, a lot of that is dependent upon the child.
6: Mm-hmm.
5: So that was the first question. What would you tell, you know, what would you tell the girlfriend? Number two, what would you tell the husband?
6: Yes.
5: So the husband, or soon to be ex-husband, the boyfriend of this woman, what would you tell the husband? I would ask this question. What kind of message do you want to send your girls? You know, if you're living with someone who's not your wife, you're not even divorced from the kids.

0: lie? Does your loyalty lie with your girlfriend, or does your loyalty lie with your daughters? Where does your loyalty lie? And so that's important, because again, where your loyalty, you know, is fine, where your loyalty finally lands, that's going to determine how you make your decisions. And so right now he's making some decisions that I will argue that is really causing some confusion. Here's another question I asked the dad, who's living with his girlfriend, who's not divorced from his wife yet, and whose girls are really confused right now, very well could be. What part of this seems healthy to you? What part of this seems right to you? What part of this seems realistic to you? What part of this seems responsible to you? You know, is this something that you are hoping that you're, is this something that you're hoping your daughters will one day find themselves in?
1: Right.
0: You know, do you want your daughters, you know, shacked up with a guy that is still married? Is that what you're, do you want that for your daughters?
1: Right.
0: Here's another one. Who are you more afraid to lose? I'd ask this to the dad. Who are you more afraid to lose, your girls or your new girlfriend? Who are you more afraid to lose, your girls or your new girlfriend? Because reality is that in a lot of these cases, there are some family law attorneys that will jump on this, and that dad may not see the daughters for a while.
1: Right. Yeah.
0: Here's another one. The other thing I'd ask the dad, why don't you just wait and rethink some things? Why are we jumping into this? Are you that insecure about your life and you know, living alone or sleeping alone? I mean, why don't you just wait and rethink some things? You owe that to yourself. You owe that to your daughters. And so finally, here's some advice to the real mom. So as we're asking this third question about this scenario where the dad is living with his girlfriend, he's not divorced from his wife, he's got some daughters, and the new girlfriend wants dad's daughters to call her mommy, you know, and mom is going, no, I really would appreciate you not doing that. It hurts mommy's feelings. Here's advice I'd say to the mom. 10 things. Number one, stay connected to your girls. Your girls need an adult in their life that is responsible, that is realistic, that is willing to do the right thing. They need you to stay connected and stay attached. So number one, stay connected to your girls. Number two, don't get bullied by the new girlfriend. In this question, we read that this girl may be, this girlfriend may be domineering. Don't get bullied by the new girlfriend. And sometimes the new girlfriend or the new boyfriend, depending on what situation you're talking about here, sometimes they will come in with guns blazing, if you will, and they will try to bully the ex or the soon-to-be ex. Don't let them bully you. Thirdly, document, record as much as possible. If you have a girlfriend, if this girlfriend of your soon-to-be ex-husband is kind of telling these things to the girls and undermining your authority and trying to usurp, you know, your position in their life, you need to document that. Yeah, you need to bring that up. You need to have a good, and this is number four, by the way, a good conversation with your family law attorney. They need to be aware of what's being said. They need to be aware of what's going on. Because again, there may be some things here that that the court needs to know.
1: Yeah.
0: You know, so document everything, record as much as possible, keep your attorney informed. Fifthly, don't let the girlfriend be a point of contact. And what I mean by that is this. Let's suppose dad says, hey, I know I'm supposed to pick the girls up from dance, but I'm running a little late. So, hey, I'm going to get my girlfriend to go by and pick them up. Or I'm going to tell my girlfriend to call their piano teacher or to call their dance teacher. And don't let the new girlfriend be a point of contact. Or don't let the girlfriend be the mediator between between the parents.
1: Yeah.
0: That's not her role.
1: Yes.
0: That's not her job. Again, they're not even divorced yet in this case. The girlfriend really does not need to be the mediator or the point of contact. Only the girl's father, only the girl's mother. Number six, remind the girls they can tell you anything. Because sometimes these girls, sometimes children in blended families or in soon to be, you know, blended families or in situations where dad's got a new girlfriend or mom's got a new boyfriend, sometimes they may be told,

0: if you say anything at all, we're going to do this or do that.
1: Mm-hmm.
0: We're going to punish you. We're going to take away your whatever. Remind the girls they can tell you anything.
1: Yeah.
0: Remind the girls that confidentiality and what they tell you is important.
1: Yeah.
0: Remind the girls again that they are not betraying if they are honest with you and they're open with you. But just again, remind the girls they can tell you anything.
1: And I think something that's important with that is remembering to listen and listen well when they do.
0: Yeah.
1: They've earned your trust by telling you something. It can sometimes be those things are often painful to hear.
0: Yeah.
1: And so parents can have an emotional reaction then teaches the kid, okay, I don't want to do that again.
0: Right,
1: right. And you don't want to shut that door.
0: Exactly. And to that point, sometimes children aren't real talkative. And so when you say, hey, how's it going? Fine. How was school?
1: Yep.
0: It was good. What'd you learn? Nothing. Okay, that's every parent's, scenario.
1: Yes.
0: But there are moments when they want to talk.
1: Mm-hmm.
0: There are moments when they are willing to open up. There are moments when they want to share things. When they do, you stop everything
1: yep.
0: and give them your full undivided attention.
1: Mm-hmm.
0: Because that is a little window they're giving you as far as telling you what's going on in their heart and life. So if you're keeping count, what would I tell this mom? I'd tell the mom, bring the kids to church. Mm-hmm. Why? Because they are not getting very good examples of what I call moral integrity from their dad. And they need to hear and see and understand what God's word has to say about what is right and what is wrong.
1: Yeah.
0: Number 8, pray with them and pray for them.
1: Mm.
0: They need to understand that they have a heavenly father that they can call upon. They have a God that will listen to their prayers. They have opportunity to pray, and that praying is a very important part of life, very important part of their family, of their interaction, of their relationship. So pray with them and pray for them. Number 9, remain calm and strong. It is easy to kind of lose yourself in the emotion when things are said or things are done, when things don't go your way, when you don't get, the check you're hoping to get, for child support, or he refuses to pay for fill in the blank, or I'm going to take you back to court, or whatever. Remaining calm, remaining strong is important. And for your sake, but more importantly for the girl's sake, or for your children's sake. Number 10, keep the negative talk about the ex-husband or the ex-wife or even the girlfriend to a minimum.
1: Yeah.
0: The girls need to see that, that again, even though this is hurtful and painful, they need to see that you're not going to be the one who talks negatively. Bottom line is this, family is not easy, and the blended family is even more difficult.